Welcome aboard, my friends. You are tuned to Modern Jet Set. Thank you for flying the fancy skies. My name is Iris Berkeley. I am your pilot and your flight attendant for flight number 304 of this soundtrack to your utterly fabulous secret agent oh-so-funky life. And this time around, we took off accompanied by Automatic and Mario C. Yep, the Beastie Boys producer. He remixed Don't Wanna Dance from their latest record, the LA post-punk trio, and it is an absolutely stunning new version on Stone's Throw Records. Poolside's in the background right now with Looking Backwards, a standalone single from LA's Jeffrey Paradise on Counter, came out in 2026. And we're going to keep these sort of 80s synth pop feels going for a little while longer. If, though, you need anything at all, you can page our in-flight crew, hit that button above your head with a picture of a disco ball on it, and someone will be over to help you out in a matter of moments. You can also email the flight deck if you'd like any time at all, day or night, at mail@modernjetset.com. We've got a lot awaiting, a ton of brand new releases in this flight, so think you're going to have a good time. Kick back, relax, and enjoy. It's Modern Jet Set.

Thank you for flying with Modern Jet Set. I am Iris Berkeley. We are a little more than 15 minutes through this hour-long flight. We're cruising away. We got Keys and Crates in the background with Bollywood Bounce, the Toronto trio from a self-released record in 2021 called Original Classic. Before that, Nabiha Iqbal out of London from 2023's Dreamer. We heard Sky River and Groove Armada wrapping up a set that really started off with some Gary Numan feels. So went for a Tubeway Army cover from 1979 via Groove Armada of Our Friends Electric. Kicked it all off with Telehealth. They call themselves Seattle's hottest post-information pop sensation. Off Green World Image from 2026, we heard Living, Laughing, Loving, Trying to kick off that set. We will take things in a slightly more global vein coming up. You need anything in the meantime, it's mail at modernjetset.com. 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

0: and some global flair to wrap up. The first half of today's Modern Jet Set Flight, three tracks from around the world, started off with Iman El-Bahr Darwish and a song called Masoebak Endis. It's from a 2022 anthology on We Want Sounds called Shariat El Disco, Egyptian Disco and Boogie Cassette Tracks, for those of us who never got to hang out in Egypt in the 80s. Alten Gun, after that, from their 2018 debut On, we heard Kaymak Amin Kizlari, and Sharif Megerban teaming up with Ali on a 2026 record called Tirakat. It's volume 34 of Habibi Funk's amazing series. The track was Fragmented Meaning. All right, we're halfway through today's Modern Jet Set Flight. There is so much waiting for you in the second half. You need anything, it's always good to hear from you. Mail at modernjetset.com, and we'll see you on the other side. Thanks so much as ever for flying the fancy skies.
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It's Modern Jet Set. Thank you so much for joining us on this hour-long jaunt through the fancy skies. We got a little bit of a soul party going on. Started it off with Mama's Gun from 2026's album Dig. The British soul five-piece brought us a song called Rooftops. Brother Wallace after that with You're the Man from 2026's Electric Love. And Rachel Modest from an ATO Records album called Secondhand Soul. We heard Never Did I Stop Loving You. That is a cover originally from a song from Alice Clark. So if you love what you're hearing and you need more of it during the rest of your week, you can always find an instant replay of this most recent flight over on modernjetset.com, plus archives and other goodies for you frequent flyers. Or you can always say hi anytime you'd like at mail@modernjetset.com. Got some psych rock feels and a little bit of a throwback coming up before we reach our final destination. So just sit tight. We got you covered. It's Modern Jet Set.

and friends, we are beginning our final descent here on Modern Jet Set. We are accompanied by Studio, the Swedish duo from a record from 2006 called West Coast Unearthed and re-released in 2025. This one's West Side. Gomez before that off Abandoned Shopping Trolley Hotline. That's a 2000 compilation of previously unreleased material. We heard a song called Bring Your Lovin' Back Here. Little Barry before that off a new record called Gravity Freeze. Probably know the band from the Better Call Saul theme song, but this was a wonderful track called December, and kicked it off with Gitkin, New Orleans Gone Brooklyn from Where the South Winds Wail from 2026. We heard Call My Name. My name is Iris Berkeley. I want to sincerely thank you for joining me on today's Flight of Fancy. Until next week, may your champagne flute overfloweth, and we'll meet right back here next time for another extra fancy flight. If you happen to dig on any of today's selections, do not forget, you can find this most recent flight in a full show archive whenever you need a getaway. Just click over to modernjetset.com to get a hold of all of that. But until we meet again, stay safe, stay sane, stay sassy, and most importantly, stay sexy, my friends.

0: From Austin Film Festival, this is On Story, a look inside the creative process from today's leading writers, creators, and filmmakers. I'm your host, Barbara Morgan. 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Later in the episode, we'll talk with screenwriter Zach Balin and actor Ty Sheridan about their historical crime drama, The Order.
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4: What's up, Chattanooga? Welcome back to Futurescapes. I'm your host, Pinkphone. And here, I play anything from the world of internet music. I start back about 10 years ago with hyperpop and follow that through to today with genres like rage, digicore, alt-EDM, and more. We liven it up as the night starts to set in, and we kick off late nights on WUTC. Stay tuned all the way until 1 a.m. for a block of locally curated dance music every Friday night, starting with my show, Futurescapes, every 9 to 11 p.m., and then after me, you can catch Flavorless Radio Hour, and that is preceded by DJ King at midnight, taking you all the way to the early hours of tomorrow. But we're going to hopefully make you forget that and stay in the moment with some upbeat, kind of crazy stuff from the internet. At least that's my job. I like to find some of the wildest things I can find online and bring it to you. But we're not going to get that wild to start out this week. This week, I'm going to start with the song I've been playing lately. This is from Atlanta-based artist Connie with his song, Sober.

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0: We just heard another one from Jane Remover featuring Funeral. That song was called Supernova. As y'all know, Jane Remover is one of the queens of hyperpop, doing her own thing, made her own genre called Dariacore. And you can find the stuff that is really Dariacore-y on her alt profile called Leroy. And a lot of these internet artists use alternative profiles, and they have many aliases and post different type of stuff on different platforms because different platforms are good for different things. Like DJ mixes go on SoundCloud, and stuff that is like the most professional of your releases is going to go on Spotify, and videos on YouTube, obviously, right? So just taking that logic a step further, and why not have 1, 2, 3, 4, 5, 6, 7, 8, 9, 10 accounts on each of those platforms and just, like, you know, increase your visibility. That's the idea. Because we see that artists are increasingly having to navigate technology and the advances in the internet and really algorithmic preferences all on their own. You have to figure it out, and mostly that's just pumping out as much content as possible. A lot of people can feel like that makes the music suffer. But on the other hand, you could say it makes it so that artists have no choice but to develop a full package, you know, a whole visual language along with their musical message that they're trying to push. So it is annoying, and really, in reality, the problem is the payment, is that artists with, you know, these mega tech monopolies or whatever you want to call them, they're just taking all the money from artists, and you have to find creative ways and piece together a billion things to make a living in any creative field, and increasingly in any field, period. So that's no good. Anyways, these artists that I play on Futurescapes are the people that I find are dealing with that reality up front and in your face, and I don't know, I guess I think it's some of the more relevant stuff in our society right now, so hopefully you guys appreciate what I'm doing here. I'm trying to be a force of enlightenment and a force of good by playing this wild stuff. Well, the old heads might say it's wild, but honestly, it's just like for us overstimulated digital natives, this stuff is good, right? And this next artist is called Dollywood. And they're from New Orleans. If y'all didn't know, I spent a good amount of my life in New Orleans. Went to college out there. Lived there more than a decade. And there's not tons of New Orleans artists doing this type of stuff, so definitely appreciate Dollywood. And we have that little Tennessee connection with the name. So this is Dollywood with Deathmatch.
1: Sorry, but this is who I am.

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0: It's a party at my place.
1: Yeah, it's a party at my place.
0: Yeah, my place.
1: It's a party at my place. It's a party at my place. Hoes on my cause I think I'm Sasuke. 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

That was Anybody off of Skrillex's new project, Soma. And if you didn't know, my boy Sonny is now expanding beyond the dubstep sound, as he has been for a few years now, and working with smaller artists and people from all around the world, and bringing his kind of edgy sound to everything he does. And honestly, I think when he kind of be left being, I don't know what you want to say, so orthodox and so strict to sticking to that dubstep sound, I think he's really evolved a lot. And I don't know what bad project he's put out recently. So yeah, that was Skrillex on his new stuff. And before that, I played a few new songs from smaller artists. We heard 1-800 I'm a Call by Graham. And before that, we heard With Me by Paris Prestige. And we had some Horse Girl and Tiffany Day thrown in there as well. Up next is another smaller artist. The song is called He's So Gross, and it's from the artist Sam X Emma. We have about 19,000 followers on Spotify right now. So if you like this song, go ahead and increase that follower count afterwards. Once again, this is He's So Gross by Sam X Emma.

0: hate to tell y'all, but I have to wrap this one up a little bit early. That was the FCU Cares with If You Want a Party, Come Over to My House. And we're going to stick a quick little break in, and then I'll be back with the second hour of Futurescapes right here on WUTC, where the future of music is now.
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0: All right, y'all, I am back. I hope you were able to bear that break and that I was being honest and it felt short for y'all. You are listening to Futurescapes on WUTC with the one and only Pink Phone. You're only going to catch this type of radio on local radio because we're publicly funded, and that means that our listeners let us do what we want for the most part. So over here, I do things a little bit different, as in I play stuff you're really not going to hear anywhere else. And we have tons of shows just like that right here on WUTC 88.1. Like I said, my show is called Futurescapes. Excuse me. My show is called Futurescapes. And I play internet-based music. Cool genres like hyperpop, electropop, and more. And I'm going to start off the second hour with another song by Skrillex off that new album, Soma. This song is called Thistle.

0: myself.
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We just heard a foreigner from a man's Glaive. I like to sport him on this show because Glaive is from Appalachia. And I don't think there's anyone really else at his level in the region. So, as you know, that's our peoples over there in North Carolina, though. But, you know, we still support our fellow Appalachians right here on Futurescapes. At least I try to, as I'm always surprised how many people in these genres that are kind of known for being futuristic and very technological, I'm surprised how many people from the South are really active in the scene, because you know what the stereotype is, you know. But in reality, when it comes to culture, the South is always at the forefront, and we know that. So shout out to my guy, Glaive. That was from his album, Y'all, which is a homage to Appalachia. And he actually said in an interview that that song and all the others, he hopes that people would listen to that music while on a solitary hike in these woods and mountains like we have right here in Chattanooga. So hopefully some of y'all have been driving on some mountain roads listening to Glaive and making his wishes come true. But anyways, we're gonna get on with our night, and I have a track from Frost Children for y'all. And this song is called Lake of Love.

0: Gotta see a freak, tell me what you're going out in. I love a girl in a weird outfit. I could see a soul, the students start dancing. Let me see your phone, cause I wanna put my number in. You're a star, shine like Sophie. 1, 2, 3, let me see.
1: Dance, move, shake, work. You got to.

Yeah, those last two were both by Big Frida off of a new EP called Released at Last that features three songs all produced by the late great Sophie. And if you don't know, Big Frida is the queen of bounce, an icon with the key to the city in New Orleans. And I used to work in her neighborhood. So that's pretty cool. I never seen her though, but that's still my homegirl, and you know, we support everybody from Louisiana and New Orleans, and I love the bounce sound, how it like mixes with what Sophie was doing. I think it's like, it's a really cool, unique blend that like you wouldn't necessarily think fits. But I think it's a unique sound, and all those songs got that unique, like kind of really like experimental Sophie sound, but it's also like that high energy bounce New Orleans music that Big Frida has perfected. So yeah, go check that out. It's called Released at Last, and that's EP by Big Frida featuring a few tracks that have been, I guess, in the vault waiting, all produced by Sophie. So up next we have another one from Glaive. This is Veni Vidi Vici.

You are listening to Futurescapes, Chattanooga's home for underground, hyperpop, electropop, and beyond. That song we just heard was Underscore's Music, which was the single off of her new album, You. And sadly, I only have a few more songs for you tonight. But we're going to keep the energy high. And I'm going to bring you into the Flavorless Radio Hour with ease. Up next, we have a song by Horse Girl. This is off of her latest album, Nature is Healing. And everything, as you might be able to tell, has a nature theme on that album. And this song is no different, but you might have to listen a little bit to figure it out. So hopefully you can do that. Anyways, this song is called Aura by Horse Girl. And once again, this song is off of her new album, Nature is Healing.

0: That's going to do it for me tonight, guys. I'm Pinkphone, and you just heard Futurescapes. I hope you stay tuned for the rest of Late Nights on WUTC, and follow me on Instagram while you're at it.
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4: 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We're here again on 88.1 FM, WUTC. This is your host for the evening, Flavorless resident DJ Banker. But this time, it's not just me. We have a little surprise for you, and another live set from an actual party happening here behind my vocals. and it's not one, but two DJs, actually. So allow me to introduce my DJ partner, Lux.
5: Hello, I'm Lux, the other DJ.
4: Together, we go by the name Aftertaste. Now, Aftertaste is a little collab that started, six months ago. Something.
5: Half a year.
4: Yeah, about half a year. We met about a year ago, and recently have been playing a lot of music together and just been having a really good time. We wanted to share that with you. So we recorded this set live at, did I already say VTX Club?
5: I can't remember. VTX
4: oh,
5: Club.
4: This is at the library of VTX Club. And this was back on May 16th. And just bringing you some really fun vibes. It's a little bit different than what we normally do. A little bit more chill, at least to start. A little bit more vibey, but this is a really special mix, and just wanted to share it with the world, or with Chattanooga at least.
5: The world.
4: The world. So, buckle up, get situated wherever you find yourself this Friday evening at 11 p.m., whether you're on your way to the club, leaving a party early, getting ready to go out. I don't know. Whatever you're doing, just enjoy these vibes and let us take you on a little journey.
5: It's about to get very reflective.
4: Very reflective. I agree. Yeah. I say it's a little more chill, but it gets pretty weird too, so.
5: Expect the unexpected.
4: Absolutely. Here we go.

0: Opening track was Pathos by Arctur. And what we have coming in here is, what was it, Lux?
1: This is Calvin Klein by Dr. Bray.
0: So when I say that this is a mix from two DJs, what we're doing here is what's called a back-to-back set. What that means for us is I play a song, Lux plays a song, I play a song, and so on and so forth. So we go one for one, back and forth, throwing each other curveballs, crafting something live together. It's a lot of fun. We love it.
1: I'm excited to listen back to you mix into this song, because this one definitely felt like I was throwing a curveball for sure.
0: Lux says that, but I love this song.
1: And they actually shared this song with me, thanks to them.
0: this is an old favorite of mine. I was so happy when Lux popped this on the decks. So I did say this was gonna get weird, and I ain't lying.
1: It's very funky. Wasn't sure how it was gonna land, but it hit just right.
0: Oh yeah. Hope you all enjoy it.

0: Line track. Ugh. It's too good. Okay, now it's awkward confession time from Banker here. This track here, if you've listened to either of my previous Flavorless Radio Hour sets, this track was on both of them. I'm ashamed, well, a little bit ashamed to admit it, but this is, I've said it before, one of my favorite tracks. I've played it too much. Lux has heard me play it a couple times. I'm just gonna throw it in the bin now and never play it again. I'm totally overused.
1: You'll hear it probably about five more times, don't worry.
0: At least five more times. So this is That Work by Mark Starr and Lux Groove, sharing a name, a first name.
1: Yes.
0: Yeah. I don't know, this song just sets such a specific vibe, such a particular energy. I cannot get away from it. But, yeah.

shut myself up there to let that that build happen. That's too good. It's too good. This is the Flavorless Radio Hour, 88.1 FM, WUTC. Every Friday at 11 p.m., coming at you with live sets, special mixes we've recorded just for you, guest DJs, you know, keeping it real, keeping it fresh.

0: stuff coming up, so.
1: Oh, yeah. And we just had another, we just had another live set that we recorded.
0: It was so much fun.
1: Oh, yeah.
0: Oh, my gosh.
1: You'll hear it soon. You'll hear a piece of it soon. What do we have coming up here? What song is this you're bringing in right now, Lux?
0: I am bringing in High 1987 by Brainier 12. May have butchered. It's actually Grainier. Granary 12.
1: Granary.
0: It's kind of hard to pronounce, but Granary 1 2.
1: This is not the last time we're going to butcher an artist or track name either, so prepare for that.
0: I'm pretty sure it's Granary
1: 12.

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Anchor, Lux, coming at you as Aftertaste. Getting weird with this live set for you.

to an auto.

0: I feel like I should take back what I said about this being a more chill mix. I mean, it kind of is, but it gets pretty funky, as you can tell. Okay, let's see. Track-wise, that was Lisa Lately by Ollie Rant, followed by, what was it, Lex?
1: Record Your Message by Berwick.
0: And then this is Renewed by Carl Finlow. Yeah. I hope you're all enjoying this. This is, like I said, this is what we call a back-to-back set by Lux and I. And, it means we kind of swap back and forth between playing tracks. We do, well, I've mentioned it before, but what we kind of commonly call one-to-one. So I play a song, they play a song, I play a song, they play a song. We never miss one, even when we run to the bathroom really fast.
1: Surprisingly, yeah.
0: Yeah, we always run back to make sure we don't miss our next track. Never leave the other hanging for a moment. But yeah, it's a really cool way to craft an experience live with somebody and for a, for a dance floor of people. It definitely involves a lot of anticipation, and you have to kind of like intuitively understand what your DJ partner is like thinking and feeling and where they're trying to take things. I mean, we literally like at this point kind of truly anticipate each other's like moves and like what we're, what effect we want to throw or how we want to transition something to the next song.
1: Yeah, we really work very well around each other when it comes to mixing. And from the beginning, we started off very intuitive. It clicked automatically what we were feeling.
0: And that doesn't always happen. I mean, I've worked with a lot of DJs, in the past, and some better than others. Not like that they're better DJs or worse DJs, but like it takes a very particular skill to work with another person on the decks, and it definitely takes a specific kind of shared intuition to be able to craft something very cohesive and interesting. And I've said this before, and Lux and I both agree that a really good DJ set is telling a story. For two people to tell a story live on the fly, you have to be very good storytellers, right?
1: Yeah.
0: And, it's sort of become this situation where I feel like it's, most DJs work with two hands and one mind, and we work with four hands and two minds, and it just kind of feels like we're on the same page the whole time.
1: I feel like we've practiced a good handful of times, but recently we kind of just like, okay, how do you feel about going this direction? And I don't even know what tracks they're about to bring, and they don't even know what kind of tracks I'm about to bring. But we always nail it, and it's something, it just excites me every time.
0: It's like we get a lot of joy by surprising each other, yeah, with the tracks that we bring to a particular event.
1: To physically turn away from the controller because I am just so in shock and happy about what they just mixed in.
0: There's a lot of those moments.
1: It's really cool.
0: Yeah. So. Now you know a little bit more about what we're doing here. And hope that you are enjoying this set. Hope that your Friday is treating you well. And keep on vibing with us for the next 20 or so minutes on the Flavorless Radio Hour.
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0: 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Every Friday, 11 p.m. Myself, the other flavorless DJs, little aftertaste action with Lux and I, always bringing you fresh sounds. Ooh, this one's fun.
1: For the world.
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0: that last one. That was another new one by Claude Von Stroke called Two Line Groove, also off the new album. Gotta go check it out. And before that, what was that, Lux?
1: That was another one by Berwick. It's called Power Flick.
0: It's a remix?
1: There's a Sam Lester remix.
0: Yes. Sam Lester remix of Power Flick.
1: Cool guy, cool guy.
0: Another one by Berwick. Clearly Berwick is a favorite of ours.
1: Yeah.
0: It's okay, I played like 3 Zombie Disco Squad tracks in my last mix on the Flavorless Radio Hour because they're one of my old school favorite producers. So do a little bit of quick housekeeping here. This is obviously the Flavorless Radio Hour, and Flavorless is a, for those of you that don't know, a local Chattanooga party, DIY party group. We throw dance parties once a month, 11 parties a year. We take February off. We often change our locations. 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You can find us on Instagram at flavorless.party. You can check out our website that has just had a bunch of updates recently, also flavorless.party. 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It's pretty cool. Props to Bad Bert and also Ben on our team, our developers. Developers, DJs, lighting technicians, multi-talented people on the Flavorless crew.
2: 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This is for everybody. Okay.
0: So, like I was saying, we do a monthly party usually on the first Saturday of every month. But for July, we are going to be taking July 4th off, which would be tomorrow. So happy July 4th to everybody, whatever you end up doing. And check out the website for our upcoming party and the details. I'll give you the text hotline later because I forgot it. But that's where we will let you know when and where our next party is going to be. And check out Lux and I on Instagram, aftertaste.vip. We'll put our upcoming shows on there. We may not have too many over the summer, but you can catch us around town. And
2: this is for everybody.
0: Yeah, we'll be out and about. Oh yeah, the text hotline. So that's going to be 423-295-9292. All you gotta do is text the word flavorless to that number. 423-295-9292. Text flavorless.

0: All right, that about wraps things up for this session of the Flavorless Radio Hour. Hope you all have enjoyed your time with Lux and I on our little journey through all sorts of funky vibes, funky tunes, some groovy breaks, little acid house, some electro. I don't know, did I miss any genres? Who knows?
1: That sounds like everything under the umbrella of hypnotic to me.
0: Hypnotic is a good adjective for what we do.

So, if you've just arrived at the club, getting ready to get your freak on, we hope that this has prepped you mentally, physically, spiritually, emotionally, whatever. I hope that this has been a great pregame for your night. Great way to start your weekend out.

0: Oh, duh. Track IDs. Oh, man. What did we just play? This track right here is Shake by Siggy Man. And before that, Lux, what do we have?
1: We have Mambo Robody by Nate S.U. And this is the oil change version, so...
0: Oil change version is an
1: amazing...
0: oil change version is an amazing remix or whatever name. Then before that, we had Think Back by Edmondson, one of my favorite new tracks I've found. And right before that was...
1: Nightman by Breezy S and Liquid Palms.
0: And that's it. That is... everything we have for you this Friday evening on the Flavorless Radio Hour, 88.1 FM.

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0: And we are Aftertaste. 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
6: Hey yo, what is going on? You are now rocking with your girlfriend's favorite DJ, DJ King. And I got a bunch of bangers for y'all, man. I got some Slum Village, I got some Gold Link, I got some Reason. I got some Timbaland and Magoo. That's what's coming up next. It's called Drop, right here on Kingdom Radio.

baby girl, you was vicious. You're the one, you don't want now. Had the daughter with a son now. Sun dressed to a wedding gown. Sheesh, got me talking like leash now.

I played that because I knew that your girlfriend was gonna like that song. That was Reason with Eric Bellinger, doing too much. So yeah, but you still rocking with DJ King, man. And I still got a lot more bangers coming. I got some Gunna, I got some Tory Lanez, I got I throw in some more Timbaland and Magoo if y'all want it. Whatever, it is what it is. Check out this Murphy Lee though. What the hook gonna be right here?

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Everybody wanna get a buzz, get some. 9 out of 10 on

guess it's time for me to slow it down for the ladies. I got just what you need. I got some Chingy, I got some Autumn Page, I got some Tiana Taylor. You're gonna love all of that. But check out this Mr. Cheeks. It's called Crush on You, right here on Kingdom Radio.

I guess it's about that time, I guess. It's about time for me to hit the old dusty trail. But thank you for rocking with me for the hour. I'll be back next Saturday. I have to say Saturday because it's like my show comes on right at midnight. So I have to say Saturday, but really it's still Friday night because we turning up. Okay. Just like I'm about to turn up on y'all again right now. Okay. I got some Young Thug. I got some Headband on the way and I got some Blast on the way. But until then, check out this lady, yo. And I'm going to catch you next time right here on Kingdom Radio.

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0: Ultravox. Reap the Wild Wind from Quartet 1983. It was their sixth studio recording, their third since Midgeur had joined the band. They had been working with krautrock producer Connie Plank, and they decided to switch directions in a big way. Beatles producer George Martin, he agreed to do it because his daughter was a fan of Ultravox. They went down to his studio in Montserrat, thinking that they would do something like the White Album, but it came out a lot more commercial than they expected. They felt it shaved the rough edges off. Despite that, or perhaps because of it, Quartet did quite well, and Reap the Wild Wind was Ultravox's sole single to chart in the U.S. The phrase Reap the Wild Wind has meant different things at different times. In a biblical sense, it refers to the inevitability of consequences. In the Hollywood sense, it refers to a 1942 seafaring adventure film, and that's probably Ultravox's inspiration, letting go of regret and embracing the future, embracing ambiguity. Synthpop Nonstop is the name of the show. I'm Patrick. In the queue this hour, some Kraftwerk, some Chairlift, and a semi-supergroup out of Liverpool. In translation from the Welsh, the name of this band is Dangerous Plums. Iron Periglis.
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PVA enough from their latest No More Like This. They're a London trio. This is their second album. Enough is about immersing yourself in desire. PVA enough. Hardcore with Dirty from 84. And Iron Periglis. Synth pop nonstop.

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Brutus 8, I Didn't Ask, from Pure Gluttony. Kraftwerk from 87, The Telephone Call. Charlotte Edigeri, Blenda, and Moskva Television. Synthpop Nonstop, I'm Patrick. He was Prince's childhood friend and original bass player. This track is about surviving in the soft economy and drug culture and materialism of the 80s. As he looks around Minneapolis today, surviving might take on a different set of characteristics. Andre Simone.

Original Mirrors, Reflections, from their self-titled debut from 1980. They were a semi-supergroup from Liverpool featuring guys from bands like Deaf School, XTC, and Ian Brody from Big in Japan. Just made two albums before they broke up, and most of the band went on to other projects, some on the business side. Brody became a successful producer and then formed The Lightning Seeds, scoring quite a few 90s modern rock hits in the UK and the US. This is their version of the Diana Ross and the Supremes song Reflections, originally released in 1967 and written by the legendary Holland Dozier Holland trio of hitmakers. One of their last songs written for Motown. Synth pop, nonstop.

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She got a little Cho-Cho. 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

week after week. George from the Plywood Cattle Company asks us all if we're ready. I am ready. I hope you are too. Welcome to Whiskey Before Breakfast Radio, or the Roots Program, depending on where you are listening. I am Mando Richard, and we've got a wild show for you today that I'm sure you will enjoy. We've got our liquored up set at the beginning, our gospel set at the end, a fair amount of Scottish music right at the top of the hour in the middle of the show, and who knows what else will happen. Well, let's get the liquored up set started. Here's a duet from Catherine Kane and Peyton Tochterman. It's called The Whiskey Song.

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That's the sound of your life. 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

while you listen to the Modoc Rounders play one of the many tunes with the title Patty on the Turnpike from their 2015 record Old Tunes and New Blood, The Legacy of Wilson Douglas, a famed West Virginia fiddler. I will now tell you about the opening set of music here on Whiskey Before Breakfast or the Roots program, our Liquored Up set. Catherine Kane and Peyton Tochterman did a duet called The Whiskey Song that was on Catherine Kane's 2016 record, When I Was His Wife. Then Amy Allison, the daughter of jazz pianist and singer Mose Allison, gave us a great country song, The Whiskey Makes You Sweeter. That's from her 1996 record, The Maudlin Years. Then Buffalo Rose, local to Pittsburgh, gave us Cigarettes and Whiskey from their 2020 record, Borrowed and Blue, live around one microphone. And the last thing on the set was Jody Lewis doing From a Bottle from her 2014 record, Whiskey Halo. Oh, I've got things queued up left and right. I'm not sure which button I want to push. I think I'm going to push this button right there that's going to get you another track from the new Farris and Jason Romero record.

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Well, you listen to Dennis McGee joining Beausoleil for The Mad Reel. Let me tell you about that last set of music you just heard on Whiskey Before Breakfast or The Roots program. We start off with Farris and Jason Romero doing Everybody Wants. From their new record, These Are the Days That Turn Into Years, I do believe Farris wrote all of the songs on that. Then we heard Cy Conn from a new record that he and George Mann just put out called Mayday. And you heard Cy sing Stranger in This Land. Then from earlier in 2026, you heard Kim Moberg sing I'll Always Be a Friend from her record All That Really Matters. And then from a couple of months ago, you heard Anik Odom doing a rather avant-garde presentation of a song she calls Last Week's Flowers from her record Linen of the Words. Back to Dennis McGee and Beausoleil.

that tough guy's head. You can't wish away the evil in this world. It's like trying to wash away the devil in the whiskey with water.

0: Well, Adam Hurt plays Stillhouse on a gourd banjo from his 2010 record Earth Tones. I will tell you about that last set of music here on Whiskey Before Breakfast Radio or the Roots Program. Rather eclectic, huh? We start off by going up to Canada for the Ducks, D-U-H-K-S, and the Wagner's Lad, an old ballad that's been floating around the English-speaking world for centuries. That's from their 2006 record, The Ducks. And then Jordy Bizon gave us Whiskey with Water from his record Free and Fine that came out in 2019. Then something new from Coyote Midnight called Amarillo from his self-titled record. And then we went back to 1925 for Riley Puckett and Just as the Sun Went Down. You all stick around because we've got more great music coming your way on the second half of Whiskey Before Breakfast Radio or the Roots Program.
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0: Hey Nancy, are you sober?
1: 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Are you?
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2: If you've been listening lately, you know I've sort of had a Scottish music bent of late. And last week I played a track from Maggie McInnes' new record, which in English is called Barra Skylarks. And I'm going to play another track. Here comes one that the English translation of the Scots Gaelic is Last Night I Saw Your View. Maggie McInnes.

In the background, you are listening to a band called Small Talk. Ian McInnes and Billy Ross and Stuart Morrison play Over the Sea to Nova Scotia from their 1994 self-titled record, Small Talk. That's what you'll listen to while I tell you about the other Scott songs that you heard in this set of music on Whiskey Before Breakfast or the Roots program. We start off with Maggie McInnes doing, and I'm not even going to attempt the Scots Gaelic. It translates to Last Night I Saw Your View from her new record, which again in English translates to Barra Skylarks. I'm not, like I say, save your ears from my attempts at Scots Gaelic. Then we heard from that young fiddle bass band Astro Block doing Le Club, K-L-E-U-B, from their self-titled record that came out last year. And then going back to 1996, you heard Archie Fisher singing Ashfields and Brine from his old record Sunsets I've Galloped Into, which came out in 1996.

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in the background, you're hearing the Hoover Uprights play Old Melinda. 2006 record, known for their reputation. Let me tell you about the three songs you just heard, and then we'll get back to the music here on Whiskey Before Breakfast Radio or the Roots Program. We start off with La Famille LeBlanc, or the LeBlanc family, doing Prison de Nance from their new record, Amourette. And they're a really nice group. It's a father and mother and their three daughters. They're doing good stuff. Then we went back to 2014 for Dina Taylor doing Besame Mucho. Yeah, from her record, The Nearness of You. I love that old jazz standard. And then song we were in Spanish, we went to Aaron Nathan's and Michael G. Ronstadt's new record, Esperanza, for a song that Michael co-wrote with Tish Hinojosa. And Tish was singing on that Madrugada Tucsonense. Yeah. Oh, my heavens. Let's get back to the Hoover Uprights. And I think after that, you'll hear from James Caan.

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She loves her community, but she does not suffer. She's an anarcho-commie, resistance queen.

tossing around on forums. She's out putting in the time. She's an anarcho-commie, resistance queen. She don't shill for nobody. All the

last Phoenix All-Star Band, including Bill Spence on hammer dulcimer, begins Scotland the Brave and their Boys of Wexford, Scotland the Brave, and Come Dance and Sing medley from their 1972 record just called The Hammer Dulcimer. Let me tell you about the last three songs you just heard on Whiskey Before Breakfast Radio or The Roots Program. And I gotta admit that when I hear this medley, I think of my youngest sister Charlotte coming into my bedroom and picking up the needle and putting it back to the beginning of the track, and picking up the needle and putting it back at the beginning of the track, trying to learn this medley. Okay, the set began with James Caan doing "Oh Maine," a single he just put out a couple of weeks ago. Then from last year, you heard Megan Bee do "Soft Place to Land" from her record "Fiction." And the last thing on the set was John R. Miller's "Cornbread and Pinto Beans." I had to do a little bit of editing to get that on the air. That's from his new record, The Great Unknowing. Shall we get on to our gospel set? Let's see, who's up first? Oh, Mavis Peterson, along with organist Lucky Peterson. I said, did I call her Mavis Peterson? Mavis Staples, along with organist Lucky Peterson. Ah, live DJs.

0: Our theme song means the Whiskey Before Breakfast Radio or the Roots program is almost over. But first, let me tell you about our gospel set. Mavis Staples got us started with He's Got the Whole World in His Hand, along with Lucky Peterson on the organ. And then Todd Marcus, a bass clarinetist from the jazz side of the family, did I Surrender All, featuring Eric Kennedy doing the singing. And that's from Todd Marcus's 2018 record, On These Streets, A Baltimore Story. He's a really interesting artist, plays the bass clarinet. Then Joshua White and his Carolinians from the late 1930s, early 1940s gave us King Jesus Knows I'm Coming. Then Jennifer Leinhart, I think she lives out in L.A. now, gave us As I Went Down to the River to Pray, and she was joined there by Juliet Tandowsky. That's from a record she put out in 2013 called Songs My Mother Sang. I'm not sure if it's commercially available, but I bet you can still find it on Bandcamp. Well, I am Mando Richard. Thank you all so much for having tuned into Whiskey Before Breakfast Radio or the Roots program. And I look forward to seeing you again next week on your radio.
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1: And welcome everybody to our beautiful home here at the Scottish Rite Concert Hall in Lexington, Kentucky, our home base. 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It's folk and blues and bluegrass, country, Celtic, and so much more. Artists come from everywhere to be on our show, and we say it every week. You don't have to be famous to be on WitSongs. You just have to be very, very good. Very good is a good way to explain or describe all the artists in our show today. We've got a wonderful artist from Texas, an amazing WitSongs kid. But first, she's all the way from England. She's going to do a tune from her brand new album, Familiar. This is a tune called A Messenger. Please welcome Lisa Lowe from England on the WitSongs Old Time Radio Hour.

0: Beautiful voice of Lisa Lowe from her wonderful album, Familiar, a tune called A Messenger. Lisa, it's nice to have you here. Thank you for being part of our show.
1: Thank you for having me.
0: From London, England. You grew up there. Well, actually, you were from all over the place, weren't you?
1: Yeah.
0: So what are some of the places you lived as a young girl? Your family moved around quite a bit, I guess.
1: Yeah. So I was born in Amsterdam, and then I lived there for quite a while, just in the outskirts, and then lived in Spain for a few years. Very formative years. I was like mid-teens, and then moved to England to study.
0: What were you studying when you went to England?
1: Before I went to England.
0: Before.
1: I wasn't studying. I was just in school.
0: Just in school. Well, yeah. That describes most students, doesn't it? So you became very interested in music, but was not necessarily the acoustic singer songwriter folk world at first.
1: No, that's right, yeah.
0: So tell us what your early interests were, because I think it's very dynamically different from what you're doing now.
1: Yeah. So before I went to university, I went to this, weekend course where we could play in bands, and it was part of the Dutch Conservatoire. So I went there, and I got into a punk band, which is awfully different to what I'm making now. And I wasn't even really that into pop punk, so... Yeah, you learn loads in life. So I did that for a bit, but I had a good time. I learned to play in a band, I learned how to write with other people, and that's when I found out that I actually wanted to write songs. So it's not like I was 12 and knew straight away that I wanted to play. I wasn't even playing the guitar then. I picked up the guitar when I was like 20.
0: When you were in the punk band, you were just a singer?
1: I was the front lady.
0: You were the front lady, so you were out there. Now, it must have been an interesting experience, because it does prepare you to be the singer-songwriter with your guitar on the front of the stage, because eventually you become the spotlight person.
1: Yeah, it was like a good, I guess, starting point or feeling of what being an artist would be like. I think it's quite different to play in a band, because you get to carry the weight, but when you... when I started my solo project, I kind of already knew what it was like to stand at the front and things like that.
0: Well, it's a lot of work to do this thing they call playing, you know. And so, but you're here. You're with a decidedly non-punk group behind
1: decidedly
0: you.
1: Non-punk. Decidedly,
0: you got some wonderful players: punk. Nathan Fox doing mandolin, Zachary Hamilton doing acoustic guitar, backing up Lisa Lowe, doing a great job. Very tasteful. So when you come from London to the States, I mean, are these players you already knew, or do you find them when you get here? How does that work?
1: This is my first time ever playing in the States, and I frankly don't...
0: Well, welcome to America.
1: Thank you so much. It's been an incredible experience so far. Everybody's so welcoming and kind. I didn't know anybody here. So I had one friend who had been... to the States before, to Nashville specifically before. I've only been to LA and New York once before, and never played with people, and definitely didn't know anybody in Nashville to play with. So I asked a friend who happened to know one of Nathan's best friends, and they put us in touch, and actually that's how it has started. Nathan knows Zachary, and then... Yeah.
0: It's a big world, but it's a small community.
1: It
0: so
1: is.
0: It's a way to, it's really a way, a great way to connect. We're going to follow more of your amazing musical journey from around the world to London, back to the States like you are now. And you're going to treat the audience to a brand new song. It's not on a release, so this is sort of like an exclusive that you're giving as a gift to the audience. It's called Birdsong. It's Lisa Lowe on the Wood Songs, Old Time Radio Hour.

What a beautiful song. I'm sure it's going to end up on an album soon. It's called Birdsong. Lisa Lowe on our broadcast. If you want to know more about the music of Lisa Lowe, spelled L-I-Z-A, Lisa Lowe, all you have to do is go to the Wood Songs website, click on the archive page. This is show number 1167. We will tell you how you can connect with her website and make her music part of your home music collection, as well as our next artist. He's a young fella. He's just turned 18 years old. He's from Texas, but he's got some kind of a story behind him, and he's a brilliant guitar player as well. He's got a CD called Voices. This is a tune called Only Human. Please welcome Jack Barksdale to the Wood Songs Old Time Radio.

but what can you expect from us weaponized, glorified Homo erectus walking around like we know what we're doing? Truth is, we're only human. Well, I stand my flaws in front of you. They raise me up and break me too. I'm pacing holes.

0: It's an amazing album. It's called Voices. Only Human is the song. Jack Barksdale, all the way from Fort Worth, Texas, to the Woodsong stage in Lexington. It's nice to have you here.
1: Thanks so much for having me.
0: So you started your career, if I understood this correctly, at a Toys R Us store. How did that? What was going on there?
1: Well, for Christmas one year, when I was about four, I got a Toys R Us guitar for Christmas, and had no idea how to play it, so trying to strum it, it just sounded terrible. And I was like, why is this no fun? Other people seem to be having fun, but it sounds awful. So I wanted to get some lessons, ended up having to wait till my hands got a little bigger to get guitar lessons, but I just loved it. Eventually I did, once I started learning.
0: By 7 years old, you start writing songs. Actually, you're sort of like imitating Johnny Cash at 7 years old.
1: Yeah, Johnny Cash, I was obsessed and have way too many Johnny Cash albums. But yeah, I started...
0: I mean, honestly, at 7 years old, that must have been a humorous thing for others to be seeing you imitating Johnny Cash at seven, right?
1: Well, I didn't do the voice, but...
0: That would have been hard at seven, right?
1: Very much. But no, I loved lots of old country music, from Carter Family to Johnny Cash, Willie Nelson, Kris Kristofferson. And eventually I started getting into more of the songwriters from, you know, the 60s and 70s. But that was definitely where I started.
0: Well, when I first heard your stuff, it was like if Howlin' Wolf dated Jesse Wells, they would have given birth to you. And Jesse Wells has sort of opened the door for... lyrical songs like what you're doing.
1: Yeah, it's pretty cool to see someone that's, you know, sort of in the mainstream doing, you know, folk music, you know, protest songs and kind of literary songs. Pretty cool.
0: Well, we're going to talk about it in the second half hour some more, but a lady named Tamara Saviano enters the picture, mm-hmm. and she was very big in preserving the legacy of Kris Kristofferson and another very important artist. Who was that?
1: Guy Clark.
0: Guy Clark, okay. So now, Guy Clark's foundation starts a record label, and who did they sign?
1: Well, many people, and
0: including
1: I was lucky enough to be one of them.
0: You're signed to Guy Clark's label, so come on, that's a big deal. It's like being signed to John Prine's label. It's a sense of validation. So how excited were you when one of your heroes starts a label and you get invited to be part of your hero's record label?
1: Yeah, it was a pretty kind of surreal thing, but yeah, I was very, very happy to be a part of Truly Handmade Records, and I'm really happy with the album that ended up resulting from that.
0: Voices is a beautiful album, that's yours, and Guy Clark certainly is a legacy, songwriting-wise, is a legacy worthy to follow, And I'm sure that as a young fellow, like we said, you just turned 18 years old. I mean, what an amazing thing for you to launch your career at such a young age, right?
1: I'm very lucky.
0: Well, let's go back into your album. The album is called Voices, and this is a tune called Martyrs. It's an interesting title. The metaphors in it are fascinating. So listen to his lyrics very closely. It's Jack Barksdale on the Woodsongs, old-time radio.

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0: Beautiful. From his album called Voices. It's a song called Martyrs. Jack Barksdale on our broadcast. You can find out more about him in our second half hour. We've got the incredible Lisa Lowe all the way from England. And wait till you meet this week's WoodSongs kid. We will be back right after this.
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2: And that's him. That's the amazing Guy Clark. We were just talking about him. He started a wonderful record label that signed one of our guests, Jack Barksdale. We're going to get to talk to him soon. And we've got Lisa Lowe all the way from England, broadcasting all over the world on hundreds of radio stations here at the foothills of Appalachia, our home base here in the Scottish Rite Concert Hall in Lexington, Kentucky, a beautiful hometown. We love it here. We love the Scottish Rite Concert Hall. 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

0: Wet Mountain Valley in California, and Country Radio 105.2 in New Zealand. We want to say hello to all the listeners tuning into these hundreds of radio stations. 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We're on public television coast to coast, the RFD television network, and we're in schools, believe it or not. If you're a teacher or a homeschool parent, all you have to do is go to the WoodSongs website, click on the classroom page. A lot of these shows have lesson plans, and we introduce your kids to this amazing, wonderful, spectacular world of front porch music, and that's why this time, every broadcast, we invite a youngster from somewhere in America to come on our show, and they sing one song in the presence of seasoned touring artists like Lisa Lowe and Jack Barksdale. And today we have 16-year-old Cody Halton. How you doing, buddy?
1: I'm all right. How are you?
0: Good. 16 years old. And one of our headliners on the show is 18 years old. So you young guys are sort of taking over the music world, aren't you?
1: Started trying.
0: You're trying to. So you're here with your acoustic guitar. You're 16. When did you start playing your guitar?
1: Started playing about 2 years ago.
0: 2 years, 24 months, and you're on a national broadcast with Jack Barksdale. What do you think of his playing?
1: He's pretty good. It's hard to follow something like that. Somebody that can play that well, so it's really impressive.
0: It's inspiring, though, to see others near your age to do that well. It makes you feel like, well, maybe I can do that too, right?
1: Yes, sir.
0: So was music a big part of your home family thing? I mean, was it a...
1: So growing up, we'd always go up on the... We could always call it the hill, but it's an old mountain. My mom's side of the family, her great-grandfather and aunts and uncles all played bluegrass music. And my dad's dad would always listen to bluegrass music. It drove my nana crazy, but he always had it on the radio. So every time in the truck, he'd always be playing it.
0: So. Well, that certainly affected you, and you started getting a liking to some of these old songs, didn't you?
1: Yes, sir.
0: And so you're about to reach back, way back, decades and decades in history, a song that Hank Williams helped make popular. Mm-hmm. Right? Yes, and you ready to play this?
1: Yes, sir.
0: Okay, he's 16 years old. It's Cody Halton. He's a wonderful singer-songwriter. He's going to play a tune made popular by Hank Williams. It's called Old Country Church, this week's WoodSongs Kid.

Good job. He's 16 years old. Cody Hatton, this week's Wood Songs kid. And what we're especially proud of is he comes to, he's really close to us here. He comes from Winchester, Kentucky. So he's a hometown boy, sort of. If you have a youngster that you think belongs on our stage, if you're the parent or the guardian, you can contact us. Just go to the Wood Songs website, click on the kids page. Kids come from all over the nation to be on Wood Songs. We're very, very proud of all our Wood Songs kids. When she was a kid, she grew up in Spain, but she comes to us from London, England right now. She's got a wonderful album called Familiar, and I believe, if I'm going to pronounce this correctly, it's Confirme, is pretty close anyway. It's Lisa Lowe on the Wood Songs, Old Time Radio Hour.

0: Confirme, a song off of a very beautiful album called Familiar, and it is Liza Lowe, L-I-Z-A. Lowe is L-O. Liza is how she pronounces it. And what I found interesting about this this album is you recorded it really quickly, and they call it being live on the floor.
1: That's right.
0: Not a lot of overdubs or anything, right?
1: No, not at all, no.
0: And so that's sort of a these days it's an unusual way to record an album, sort of like the way the Beatles did in the early days, right? Just get in front of those. I think I already had like three microphones or something, like that, something simple, and you just played it.
1: Yeah, it was. We had more than three microphones, unfortunately, but
0: high tech.
1: There was a lot of stuff. There was, I don't even know, I don't remember how many channels there was, but we recorded everything direct to tape in Damon Albarn's studio in West London. I used to always produce everything myself and get some players in from time to time, but not even that frequently. So I was really used to just sitting in my studio and making the songs.
0: Well, you worked with a fellow named, I think his name was John Kelly.
1: That's right.
0: Is that correct? And he was affiliated with Paul McCartney for a while, wasn't he?
1: That's right. He produced, recorded, yeah.
0: So, I mean, that's heavy duty association there. Speaking of heavy duty, you got Zachary Hamilton performing with you, Nathan Fox playing the mandolin.
1: He's picked up a very lucky
0: fiddle. And you're going to do an unreleased song for the audience. This is sort of a treat. It's not available anywhere right now, but it will be soon. It's called I Could Have Known. Is that correct?
1: That's correct.
0: I Could Have Known. It's Liza Lowe right here on the Wood Songs, Old Time Radio.

beautiful and it's brand new. I Could Have Known, new song from Lisa Lowe. If you want to make her music part of your home music collection with a voice like that, how could you not want to? Just go to the Wood Songs website, click on the archive page. This is show number 1167. We'll tell you how you can contact Lisa Lowe and get her albums and follow her tour schedule, as well as our next artist. He's 18 years old. He's from Texas. He's a brilliant singer-songwriter, wonderful poet. This is another brand new song that he's going to treat the Wood Songs audience to. It's called Battleground. Songs of Class Warfare. It's Jack Barksdale on the Wood Songs, Old Time Radio.

0: Songs of Battleground, Songs of Class Warfare, Jack Barksdale, 18 years old. Where does that come from? You're a teenager. So, I mean, like, were you studying other people's lyrics to learn how to write like this, or does it come just naturally, or
1: definitely.
0: Do you have a co-writer? I mean, how does this work?
1: Well, I've just always loved songwriting. Even when I was learning guitar, I was trying to write songs at the same time. So I just have always felt them kind of intertwine, the music and the lyrics. And so one of the first really cool songwriters I got into was Townes Van Zandt and Guy Clark.
0: Fellow Texans.
1: Yes. And you know, Townes, just such poetry, you know, and all his lyrics. And I just always loved that. And, you know, I've also always loved, especially for the last few years, Leonard Cohen and his sort of dark, twisted poetry.
0: But, dark and twisted would be an interesting way to describe Leonard Cohen. Yeah, sure.
1: And then I've recently gotten into, you know, Randy Newman and some more people that do, not quite protest songs, but songs what Woody Guthrie would call living songs, you know.
0: Culturally pointed.
1: Yeah.
0: Which is what you just, the song you just performed, I would call it culturally. It's not a protest song, but you're pointing out things. So your philosophical nature with your poetry and your lyrics, I mean, that's an interesting thing for, I don't want to keep referring to you as a teenager, but for dear God, you're only 18. So it's like,
1: it's true.
0: It's a pretty cool thing, you know, that we get to see stuff like this happening. In Texas, it was a very fertile songwriter, singer-songwriter, mm-hmm. from Austin. I mean, in Houston, there was a great club called Anderson Fair. Mm-hmm. I mean, around Fort Worth, where you're from, are there venues like that where a young kid like yourself could go sit down and hear these budding Townes Van Zandts that are coming along?
1: Yeah, I mean, one of the first places I ever played in Fort Worth, it was called Hometowns Fest, and it was a Townes Van Zandt tribute. There's great places like the Post and Southside Preservation Hall. There's some cool places in Fort Worth. And some really great musicians and great people.
0: Well, we encourage hometowns everywhere that if you don't have one, start one. The artists need a place to land, a place to play. Mm-hmm. They need a place to meet their audience, right?
1: Yeah.
0: And that's what you're doing. He's 18 years old. He's going to treat the audience to another brand new song. This is a new single. It's not released on an album yet, but I'm sure it will be. This is a tune called The Wealthy Man's Debt. Of course it is. Jack Barksdale right here on the Wood Songs. Full-time Radiohead.

does too. Will we stand here at the bottom and wallow in our doom, or will we cease to accept the wealthy man's debt as ours to be paid?

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A state of uncertainty that's sure to persist. And while we

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Money and influence, power and greed. What else is there to know? What else is there to need? It will slowly infect all the right and the left until we finally accept that the wealthy

0: Good song. Well, humans, that wasn't it wonderful having Jack Barksdale on our broadcast. This week's Wood Songs kid, he's 16 years old, Cody Hatton from Winchester, Kentucky. Good job. And all the way from England, Lisa Lowe. Beautiful songs, beautiful album. So much of this wonderful music and art, you know, when you listen to Lisa sing, you think of the Shakespeare quote, love is smoke made with sighs. It's a beautiful, beautiful voice, beautiful songs, beautiful everything. And it, you know, you have a songwriter that's coming from this diverse background. She started as punk, and now she's doing all this great, wonderful music. And then you have a young guy like Jack Barksdale. I mean, oh my God, you know, you're just burning it up. Woody Guthrie, I think, said it best. He said, you know, any fool can make something complicated. It takes a genius to keep it simple, and that's what Jack is doing. And he got signed to his hero's record label, Guy Clark, who has mentored so many. So we're glad for all of them. Woody Guthrie said something else, too, that I think is very appropriate for anybody with three chords in the truth, the power of a lyric, the power of a good chord, the power of a good intention. That's what music is for. It's very powerful. And Woody Guthrie said that a folk singer's job is to comfort disturbed people and disturb comfortable people. And that's what Jack is doing. We're very proud of all the artists on Wood Songs. Thank you so much for tuning in. My name is Michael Jonathan. I'm a folk singer. I am a song farmer. We'll see you next week on the Wood Songs.
1: 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Michael's opening song was Mount Samord featuring Jared Nolan on flute. Our chief engineer is Sharon Gall. Our TV director is Maria Clarish. Technical assistants are Brian Cossing, Eric Anderson, Dan Field, and Gavin Clark. The Wood Songs crew member of the week is Bethany Walters. And our Wood Songs partner of the week is Sandy Mattson. 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For Michael Jonathan and the entire Wood Songs crew, this is Dorothy Edwards. We hope you'll join us again next week for the Wood Songs Old Time Radio Hour.

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1: See?
0: Yeah.
3: Oh.
5: But it's, pull the mic in front of your, front
3: oh,
5: of your
3: sorry.
5: Mouth.
3: Oh, yes.
5: There you go.
3: You might want to hear me closer.
5: I do want to hear. I want to hear the deep Elsa tones. You know what it is? It's like 80 hertz.
3: Was that an 80 hertz? Is this an 80 hertz difference? Is this 80 hertz better?
5: Well, because when you move off mic.
3: 80 hertz better. Just think about that.
5: Let me just tell you this. When you move off mic, I lose like 90 to 150 hertz of Robert Krulwich.
3: You do.
5: When you get off mic, Robert, you take away my appreciation of your 80 hertz, and it hurts me. It hurts me. It literally hurts me. H-E-R-T-Z me.
3: See, this is the thing.
5: And it H-U-R-T-S's me. Okay?
3: Oh, the sublime, whatever you call a word that sounds like another word that isn't the same word that sounds the same when you say it.
5: It's a homily.
3: Homilum.
5: Homophone?
3: Oh.
5: Anyhow, this is Radio Lab. I'm Jad Abumrad.
3: I'm Robert Krulwich. And today we'll start with a prelude.
1: Hello, hello, England. Are you there?
5: From our producer, Annie McEwen.
6: Hello.
1: Oh, hi. Yay.
6: Is that Annie?
1: It is. Is this Rupert?
6: Well done. Yes, well done.
1: This is Rupert Pennant Ray.
6: Right. Hello.
1: He's 71, and he's had a very busy, very successful career.
6: Yes. Perhaps the two most prominent things I've done, I was on the staff of The Economist for many years, an editor. I then went from there to the Bank of England, where I was deputy governor.
1: So you can imagine Rupert is a very knowledgeable guy.
6: Absolutely.
1: Especially when it comes to things like
6: interest rates or exchange rates or commodity prices and
1: He knows all about that stuff. But this whole time he's been this like super successful guy. He's been living with this one big cavernous
6: gap in my life. Yeah.
1: Until very recently, Rupert knew absolutely nothing about science. And when I say nothing, I mean like he had no clue about how the natural world around him worked in any way.
6: Literally.
1: For instance,
6: the periodic table. I'd never heard of the periodic table.
1: Until last year. And when one day his wife told him he was a mammal.
6: Well, that was a shocker.
1: He had no idea.
6: I said, no, of course I'm not a mammal.
1: What?
6: I thought she was using it as a term of abuse.
1: He'd use words like fiber optic cable.
6: Many, many times.
1: And say things like,
6: oh, that's radioactive.
1: When describing something he felt was bad or dangerous.
6: Without a clue of what I meant by that phrase.
1: I guess, like, what was it like to be a very important person in very important circles, but have this gap?
6: Well, I'll tell you what, I became good at bluffing. I was on the board of a number of mining companies, and I hope none of my colleagues from those companies are listening.
1: Part of being on the board meant he had to read all these geologist reports
6: and
1: mathematologist reports.
6: Yeah.
1: Oh, blah.
6: And then we would have board discussions about all this, and I would sit there stroking my chin in a way I hoped would look like a wise chap. But I didn't really have a clue what people were talking about.
1: What was your schooling like that you didn't have?
6: Well, this is where it all began, of course. I come from Zimbabwe, and I went to school there.
1: It was a boarding school, the kind of school where you wear uniforms, you play cricket. And for some reason, if you're extra clever, instead of studying any science at all, you study Greek.
6: Of course, the irony today is that I remember virtually no Greek at all. So it's not as though it did me a huge amount of favors.
1: So he'd always thought,
6: as soon as I have time,
1: he would write this wrong.
6: That's what I'm doing now. I'm studying science for the first time at the age of 71.
1: And he's really going for it. He's got a tutor
6: who I see for 3 hours a week.
1: Studying physics, biology, and his favorite,
6: chemistry. I have been really absorbed by chemistry.
1: I guess you are married to a scientist. Is that correct?
6: I am.
1: Okay, so what is that influencing your studies at all? Or?
6: Yeah, we had an agreement that at some point I would put this right, coupled with another agreement that she would be a very helpful tutor to me, which indeed she's proving to be. But I think there's a danger now that she's going to rather wish that she never encouraged me to do this.
1: Because oh, really?
6: I now never stop saying, wow, have you noticed this?
1: What are the wows? What are
6: the wows? I mean, all sorts of things. It was partly the periodic table. When I first discovered this, I couldn't believe how elegant it was, how compressed and how beautifully defined it all was. But I'm very, very devoted to it and have a copy of it close by most of the day.
1: Oh, really?
6: Oh, yes.
1: Oh, my gosh. You are very committed. This is amazing.
6: Then there are other things.
1: Okay.
6: Whole principle of electricity and how it lights up bulbs and how it then moves on and goes all around the house and comes out at the other end, and things like speed and velocity and acceleration and cells. And you're talking about plants and you're talking about animals. Something as simple as the glass of water I've got on the table by me now, I now look at it with a huge amount of respect. And I think, my God, if only I could have a look with microscope eyes and see those little molecules of hydrogen and the single atoms of oxygen and how they were all joined together, it would be such a delight.
1: I can see why your wife's like rolling her eyes a little bit.
6: Oh, you're... yeah. No, this is getting tedious, I think. You know.
1: Rupert, go to bed. Yeah. It sounds very much to me like you've fallen in love.
6: Yeah, it does. It feels like that. It's all fresh and wonderful and exciting, and, you know, you can't really believe it. It's like one day having a miracle laser surgery on your eyes and they turn from being colorblind to being fully functional and seeing the richness of the world around you and thinking, my God, and there I was in that one-dimensional color. And now I've got all of this to revel in.
1: I picture you in a musical, sort of like swinging your briefcases about as you, like, jump home from work and dance around lampposts and stuff. Like
6: well, that would be nice. I wouldn't recommend my dancing, but anyway,
1: oh, no?
6: I do like the image.
5: Thanks, Annie.
1: Sure.
3: Speaking of reveling and reveling in.
5: Reveling in the wonder, getting back to basics, you know, like asking the questions you never get a chance to ask.
3: That's what we're going to do.
5: That's what we're going to do. This is one in a series of shows we've been doing.
3: All of us are curious about this, that, and the other, and some of the this's and the that's's and the others won't go away.
5: They won't go into the show either.
3: No, they won't go into the show either.
5: Because the show increasingly is these big investigative things.
3: Right.
5: Feels like, okay, let's make a space for the this, that, and the others.
3: So we did. We decided to just devote a few shows to small questions asked by our people that wouldn't go away, so what the heck, we'll just answer them.
5: Yeah, and maybe in the process you get back to that Rupertarian state of renewal, of wonder.
3: Yeah, but before we can do that, we actually have to take a quick break, and when we get back, prepare to be renewed.
5: We're going to Rupert you.
3: Rupert you, yes.
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5: Hey, I'm Jad Abumrad.
3: I'm Robert Krulwich. This is Radiolab.
5: All right, so you ready, Bobby K?
3: I am.
5: All right, Tracy.
1: Hi.
5: Should we ask you how you got the idea to do this?
1: So one of my friends,
9: am I here?
1: Her name is Kat Chow.
9: I'm a reporter with Code Switch, a team at NPR that covers race and culture.
1: And so I saw her tweeting one day, because this is how I keep up with all my friends. I just look at what they're tweeting. And she was tweeting how she was feeling very vulnerable right now because she's working on a story that was going to involve Samson.
9: Yes.
1: And I want to know a little bit about, how did you meet Samson?
9: So I got Samson in 2015. And in 2015, this weird thing happened where all of a sudden I became obsessed with just wanting a dog. All of a sudden, all I could do was browse these dog adoption websites in the DC area.
1: So there was like a lot of like, you know, going to shelters and going to rescue groups. And finally, this rescue group that I think she'd been in contact with emailed her and said, why don't you come meet Samson?
9: And I clicked on his profile, and he was this really, really adorable beagle mix. They had this like cute video on YouTube where he's jumping around, and he looks so happy, and he's romping in a field playing with other dogs. And the profile didn't really say much about him, just said that he was a little shy. He was a stray in South Carolina. And so I arranged to, you know, go meet him at this adoption event. And when my partner and I go to the event, we find Samson, and he is just as cute in person, except we notice that he's super, super scared, where he's like shaking and he can't even stand on his own. And the people at the adoption event had to have him in his lap. So I don't know. Maybe that should have been a red flag for anyone who knows dogs. But for me, I was like, oh, like he's so, you know, he's going to come out of his shell. I'm going to be the one to bring him out of his shell.
1: And so we can't bring him home. Samson was living with a foster family.
9: And they wanted to do a home visit. So
1: the foster came over with Samson
9: to my apartment, my little basement apartment in D.C. And we go on this walk.
1: A little exploratory walk around the neighborhood. And while they're walking,
9: we pass by a man who is black and he's wearing a sweatshirt. And the foster turns to me and goes, oh, he doesn't like men in hoodies.
1: Huh. So Kat is thinking, and I'm thinking it when she's telling me this, are you saying that he's scared of guys in hoodies, or are you saying that he's afraid of black men?
9: Right. But Samson was also afraid of me. And I still really badly wanted a dog, and Samson seemed, you know, just like he needed me. And I don't know, maybe this is like the patronizing human adopt a dog thing. I don't know. And so my partner and I decided to adopt him, and we loved him so much. And we love him, present tense, so much.
1: So Kat and her partner take Samson in, and
9: almost immediately,
1: Kat would have a friend over who is black.
9: He would just like bark at them.
1: Bark at her friends who are brown.
9: For a long time. He especially did not like one of my Korean American friends.
1: When they would go outside,
9: he just was afraid of anybody who was African American or, you know, like Latinx.
1: He would growl at them.
9: It just was like very obvious, but then it became this.
1: Yeah, let's slow down. So to clarify just one thing. You yourself are not white.
9: I am Asian American.
1: Okay.
9: Yes, I'm Chinese American.
1: Did you think that Samson maybe, because you said he was a little afraid of you at first, do you think that he maybe was afraid of you because you weren't white?
9: I don't know. He did like my partner more, and my partner is white.
1: Oh, no. And Kat did put Samson in training, but that didn't seem to work. So she was just left looking at this adorable little dog that she'd just taken in, thinking,
9: is he racist?
1: And I should say quick, this is like a question that a lot of people have.
10: I'm really sorry. You know what's going on.
11: Huh?
10: You have a racist dog.
1: You know, this is not the first time I've heard.
12: Like this morning, my mom called me.
1: This idea that dogs can be racist.
12: Because she thinks her dog is racist.
1: It comes up in TV shows all the time.
13: He seems to get really aggressive towards people with darker color skin. I'm so sorry.
1: There's articles about it in Huffington Post and Psychology Today. And I actually,
14: okay, we'll see. News?
1: Went around to some dog parks and ask some fellow dog owners.
15: Have you ever heard of this idea that a dog can, like, be racist?
1: And there were a bunch of people who were like,
15: I have.
1: Oh, yeah.
11: Totally.
15: Once, a long time ago.
16: Yeah.
17: I don't know what you're talking about.
11: You know, I heard stories about...
16: Oh, walk by somebody and they're like, he doesn't like white girls.
11: Dogs
16: like,
11: that maybe didn't like white women.
16: He'd be by them and just...
11: Black women. Black men. I guess all of this is just a long way of saying that this is definitely, you know, a thing. So my question is it actually a thing? Okay, now I'm rolling. So this is going to be kind of a fun conversation about race, but also dogs. So to try and answer this question, Kat and I sat down with this woman.
18: Sure. I'm Alexandra Horowitz. I study at the Dog Cognition Lab in Barnard.
11: Does research on dogs, thinks about dogs, writes about dogs.
18: All things dogs.
11: Okay. So to jump in, Kat told Alexandra about how she had taken Samson in.
9: He barked at...
11: He seems to be kind of racist, but like, you know, is that even possible?
9: I don't know. Can a dog be racist?
11: She was like, well, obviously dogs aren't racist the way humans are racist. I mean, racism is rooted in our history.
18: The history of our country and how we've dealt with different groups of people. But dogs do not know about that. What a dog knows about comes from its own life, that dog's own life.
5: Yeah.
11: But as we were talking through what dogs can do, we ended up having this conversation about the most basic elements of being a racist.
5: Mm. A racist anything?
11: Yeah, so think about it. You know, step one is just putting people in these different groups in your head.
9: I was trying to think about this too, though. Like, can dogs remember types of people or just...
18: Well, I do think that dogs are sensitive to new things and differences.
11: And one thing that Alexandra told us that she's seen in her work is that...
18: Dogs do seem to play differently with different breeds, for instance. They play better with ones that kind of look like them.
5: Wait, so dogs have a bias? Like, they are prejudiced for their own kind?
11: Maybe. Dogs have cliques at the dog park?
18: Yeah, like... they do. And partly might be because they have the same kind of equipment, the same length tail, the same kind of ear shape, the same body size. So they understand each other's cues a little better.
11: Might just be easier.
18: But that's what I'm saying is dogs notice differences in the world.
11: And when it comes to noticing differences between people, there's some at least anecdotal evidence that dogs can see, can tell men and women apart.
5: Mm. But they can't see differences in skin color, right? Because aren't dogs colorblind?
18: They absolutely can see color differences.
5: Oh, they can?
11: Yes.
5: What does the world look like to a dog?
18: The best approximation is that they're probably seeing something like the color spectrum when it's dusk, and it feels like yellows and so forth, and oranges have disappeared or have been muted.
5: Okay, so the dog can see color.
11: Yeah, so it seems like it's possible that maybe dogs can tell the difference between skin tones,
5: mm-hmm.
11: But then the next question is, can a dog then make associations, you know, like light-skinned people are like this and dark-skinned people are like this, and then carry that forward in all his other interactions whenever it meets another person like that person.
5: Yeah, group bias, I guess.
11: Right.
5: Yeah.
11: Yeah. And can it do that with dark-skinned people?
5: That's an interesting question.
11: You know, and then say, and then do this.
3: How would you ever test a thing like that?
11: Well, so Kat actually did a story for Code Switch.
9: Okay, it is rainy.
11: And as part of that, she found this woman named Lori.
19: Hi.
11: Lori Santos. She is another dog cognition expert, except this time she's at Yale.
19: I give her a call and I'm like, hi, I think my dog is racist.
11: And she kind of said the same thing as Alexandra.
20: I think the word racist has a lot in it, you know, the history of race in America and all these things.
11: But in her work, she has been trying to answer this very basic question.
20: Can a dog show preferences for certain racial groups?
11: So Lori designed a study.
20: A dog version of a very famous human study known as an IAT.
11: Which is the implicit association test. I don't know if you guys have ever heard of this test.
3: I don't know what it is.
11: Okay, so the implicit association test, it's put out by Harvard, right?
9: Right. So basically that test, you can take it online. It kind of feels like a computer game where
11: you get these words and you have to sort whether they are positive or negative. And then you're also getting faces, like just faces of people, and you have to sort whether they are black or white. Basically, they're trying to test to see if you like associate certain groups of people with certain kind of negative or positive
15: images or thoughts.
19: Correct. Yes. Yes.
5: How on earth would you give this to a dog?
11: Well, I think our dog is here right now, so we can... Lori found with implicit bias research.
21: Similar kinds of studies have been done with human babies.
3: Human babies?
5: Babies?
15: Yes, to see if they have racial preferences. And since they're babies, you know, and they can't use computers with words, researchers use photos.
21: Photos of different human faces.
19: So...
22: Welcome, Vader! Hello!
19: To do this for dogs...
15: Aww. Lori had this pit bull mix named Vader come in.
19: And what she does is she brings the dog into this little room.
15: And they have the dog sit kind of near the center of the room where there is a research assistant.
23: So we're going to start with one of the picture shows that we have.
19: And she has this box, and it kind of reminds me of like a little puppet theater where... It's open on one side, and you can slide in different images at the front that the dog will see.
15: So the research assistant gets this box ready,
23: okay,
15: slides in a picture, and then...
23: Vader, look!
15: Pulls off this cover to show Vader a picture of a black person, just a straight-faced, you know, kind of headshot, and then they show the same picture to Vader.
19: Over and over.
23: Vader, look!
19: And over again.
23: Vader.
15: The same straight-faced
23: look.
15: Black person. But then...
23: Vader, look.
15: The researcher shows Vader this picture of a smiling, happy-looking German Shepherd. And then... Black person.
23: Vader, look.
15: Smiling German Shepherd.
23: Look.
15: It's all very randomized. So sometimes it's black person, then smiling dog, and, you know, you get the idea.
23: Good boy. Good boy.
3: And what is it that they're looking for here?
15: Well, so that day with Vader, they only showed black faces and happy dogs. And, you know, when Vader comes in again, they'll likely show him other kinds of combinations, white faces with angry dogs, black faces with angry dogs, and you know, so on. And what they're looking for, and this is the same thing they're looking for when they do this test on babies, is to see whether the dog is attentive and focused or bored and unfocused. Basically, how is a dog reacting to these two different pictures being put together?
19: The way Lori put it was, you know, if a dog shows like a pro-white bias, then they should find the categories of white faces with happy dogs easier to process and therefore more boring. So they might like look away more, or they might not be able to stay focused.
15: Boredom implies that that dog might have a preference for white people. But then if they see a black face and a happy dog and they stay really focused on it and they're not bored, that could possibly mean that maybe they're surprised that these two things go together. And maybe that's evidence of a little bit of prejudice.
5: So what has Lori learned?
15: Well, Dad, here it is, the big news, and it's too soon to tell. It's still too early to tell.
24: Yeah, I mean, we're really at such early stages, it's really hard to say. I guess one thing we have learned is that, you know, so many people are interested in the results of this study. You know, people really want to know the answer to the question of how dogs see these categories. And that's been really compelling, just to realize how fascinated people are with this question.
15: How often do you get the "is my dog racist" question?
18: I hear it regularly, sure.
15: Again, Alexander Horowitz.
18: You know, because we see dogs as mirrors of ourselves. We see our dogs as mirrors of ourselves.
15: And in many ways, they are. Because regardless of what a dog can see or not see, or whether they associate negative feelings with different faces, the one thing that dogs are very, very good at, and this is something that both Lori and Alexandra made a point of, is paying attention to us, and more specifically, how we behave.
18: For instance,
15: remember this idea that dogs can tell men and women apart?
3: Mm-hmm.
15: Well, she was like, it probably has nothing to do with what men and women look like.
18: But instead,
15: it's how we behave.
18: Men and women deal with dogs a little bit different, on the whole.
25: I should have brought some treats. Why didn't I bring treats? Why didn't I bring treats?
18: Women are more effusive.
25: Oh, you're so pretty. You're so pretty.
18: Women are more likely to talk to dogs in a...
25: You pretty baby?
18: ...higher-pitched voice.
25: Oh.
18: Women might be more likely to crouch down to a dog instead of kind of coming right up to a dog. So these are obviously generalizations. But I think a dog is very sensitive to those behavioral differences.
15: And Alexander says the person who dogs are the most sensitive to, whose responses they're paying the closest amount of attention to, is you. You, the guardian, you, the owner.
18: We have created a species to be sensitive when we feel tense.
19: I wonder if, you know, I suspected this thing. It became this, like, sort of funny but not really funny thing that I always wondered, and somehow confirmed it or made it happen just by, you know, just the anxiety of, oh my gosh, is my dog actually, is he racist, quote unquote?
18: Well, so if, for instance, and I don't want to put behaviors in your, I don't want to say you're doing something you're not, but if you tense up when you see your dog starting to have a reaction to somebody, and your dog's on the leash or they're at some level in your control, then the dog will feed off of that.
15: Kat, do you think that that's something you do? Do you think that you have almost this pre-reaction to Samson's reaction that might tell Samson to react?

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1: Just because I have taught them to him through my like subtle nonverbal cues of a lot of stuff. If only we could talk to dogs and just understand.
2: If you had 5 minutes to talk, I'm going to make it harder. If you had 2.5 minutes to talk to Samson, what would you get out of the way? What questions would you ask?
1: Okay, this would be so hard to do, but like I would want to know about his history, but that would obviously take up way too much time because I feel like being a Southern boy, he would have like a really hard time talking fast.
2: Right.
1: So I think I would just spend those 2.5 minutes being like, you are such a cute dog. Everybody in general, regardless of race, I don't even know if you can tell the difference between people. They would love you. And he loves attention so much. And, you know, like when he does get settled into a situation, he can be such a like cute, you know, like diva where he always wants pets and scratches. But I would say to him, Samson, if you were this nice to every single person you met on the street and you just didn't let fear dominate you, people would love you so much.
2: Oh,
1: I know. I wish I could give them that pep talk every day. I wish someone would give me that pep talk, too.
3: Samson,
4: come on.
3: Let's go on a walk. Come here. Yes, good boy. Okay. Okay, sit. Good job. Thank you.
5: Producer Tracy Hunt. Thanks also to Kat Chow from NPR's Code Switch. 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Thanks also to Samson and tolerant dogs everywhere.
6: Natural waste, canine companions, and the lure of inattentively pooping in public. What a title.
7: Sticking with dogs for just another beat, Raffle here.
6: Raffle Kroll-Zeddy. I write for Harper's Magazine.
7: Has had a long-standing question, one that was answered by a German scientist, Matthias Gross, in that scientific paper he just mentioned.
6: So this began for the author of the paper much the same way that it began for me. It was an idle curiosity. He was raising 3 kids. He would take them to the park, their children and families around. But there was also a sort of crisis level of dog poop. He sees people letting their dogs poop and then just walk away. And he starts to wonder, how can you just leave the poop? How can you do something so specifically antisocial as leaving feces on the sidewalk? What's with these people? What's going on in people's heads? And so on the way to work in the morning, he would follow people at a certain distance without talking to them and take notes.
7: You have the study there in front of you?
6: I have the study here in front of me. And I quote, neighbors watch poop falling out of the dog, what it means to poop in public, a huge pile of excrement on the ground, and on the way back, dog owners look away from their pooping dog. In the afternoon, he does the same thing through the medium of poop. The earlier science had, my God, the fact that there's previous studies was kind of great, but in the previous studies on this, which he cites, the typical distinction is between people who pick up the poop and people who just leave the poop, which they categorize as responsible and irresponsible dog ownership. But after he's observed these people for a while, he starts to recognize that there was something more complicated, intriguing, and subtle going on. So one of the behaviors he observes is people bagging the poop, going to that trouble, and then just leaving it.
7: You mean scooping the poop up, putting it into an envelope, a plastic envelope of some kind, and then they don't throw it away?
6: Yes, people will bag and abandon.

0: abandoned, sometimes right next to garbage cans that are not overflowing. And then the more intriguing version he observes is people bag it and then display it in some prominent place, sometimes hung on a fence, sometimes hanging in bushes or trees, which is the actual vernacular term.
1: Oh my God.
0: Yeah. Actually, my favorite mysterious example that the paper points to is people hanging the bags of poop on construction fencing with flashing lights on it so that at night it creates a kind of disco for the poop. That's how he describes it. And what the author reads into this is that it's a kind of middle ground between responsible and irresponsible actions. Maybe you bag the poop to begin with because someone's watching you. You want to be seen as a good citizen. But then later, it switches to a form of rebellion against the unnatural constraints of civilization. And so leaving the poop returns humans to nature in a way. Humans can no longer run around pooping freely in the wilderness. So the dog becomes a kind of proxy through which this aggressive, mischievous, atavistic desire can be played out.
2: Wow. So I want to drop my pants and just poop on the street, but my dog does it for me.
0: Something like that, yes.
2: But does that mean that when you see a man or a woman with a dog who poops on the street, you should be thinking of, she's just pooped?
0: Well, at the very least, if you decide to get into it and tell somebody, pick up your poop, the you is ambiguous.

0: weird. I'm honestly speechless by that, Robert. I did not see that coming.
1: Well, Raffle just walked in and left it there for us. And and then it was picked up by our producer, Simon Adler, who bagged it and put it on display, as sometimes happens.
0: By which we mean, of course, that Simon produced that that interlude.
1: And I guess it's time to take
0: a break. Yes, we should go take a break. We'll be back with a few more questions and answers.
1: Coming up right after this.
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0: Hey, I'm Jad Abumrad.
1: I'm Robert Krulwich. This is Radiolab, and we are back with our final question and answer of the hour.
0: Which is itself imbued with the spirit of optimism, hope, and reconciliation. And
1: it's in a very dark, crowded, and ugly place.
0: Yes.
1: Whoa.
0: Indeed.
1: Indeed.
0: It comes from producer Carter Hodge.
6: Hi, Carter. Hi.
1: Hello, Carter.
7: Hi. Hi, guys. How are you?
1: Where are you calling us from, by the way?
7: I'm in the studio at WUNC in Chapel Hill.
1: This is a rare privilege to put Broadway.
8: Musical. A musical.
7: Yes.
1: In a territory which usually eschews it.
0: Oh, what are you... I'm
1: talking about your fervent hatred of the American songbook.
7: Whoa.
0: I'm not a fundamentalist about it.
1: Oh, okay.
0: I thought we were talking about the subway noise. Is that true?
1: No, just the subway noise. This has nothing to do with Broadway.
7: It is
1: the
7: subway
1: all.
7: Noise. It has a little to do with Broadway.
0: Okay. So, Carter, what is... maybe you should just begin by framing the question, the deep mystery.
7: Yeah. Sure. The deep mystery is around this sound that I've been hearing in the subway since I was a younger person, probably since I was in middle school. It's a sound that you hear when you're standing on the platform and the train is just about to leave the station. And you hear these three pure high tones. Doom da da.
6: That's the one?
7: Yeah, that's the noise.
0: Oh my god, that is the New York sound.
7: Yeah, it's a very New York-y sound. And if you're a fan of musicals, you can only hear that sound as one thing. That's totally unmistakable as the opening notes to like the most famous song in West Side Story, Somewhere.
9: I'm pretty sure that it struck me the first few times that I heard it. Da da da. There's a place for us. I mean, just as soon as I heard it.
7: In the course of reporting this story, I talked to a bunch of different New Yorkers.
9: My name is Julie Talon. I'm a writer and director.
7: Who are all curious about this sound. Is it supposed to be West Side Story? Is that intentional?
10: I used to look around the subway car and wonder, hey, all you guys, who knows? Is it did you notice that that sounded just like somewhere from West Side Story? I almost wanted to, you know, stand up and make an announcement. I got a feeling there's a miracle
7: Duke gonna come through, coming to me. That's Jamie Bernstein. Her dad is Leonard Bernstein, who wrote the music for West Side Story.
10: I've talked to my brother and sister about it a lot. Something's coming, something good. All kinds of, you know, friends would just randomly email me, have you noticed that the subway plays the opening notes of Somewhere? Like, people were really noticing it around New York City.
0: Okay, so the question is, there's a sound in the subway.
7: Right.
0: And what? And how would you finish the sentence?
7: There's a sound in the subway. Where does it originate from? And is there anything interesting and beautiful about why it exists? Mm. That's my question.
0: And do you have any guess what makes that sound?
1: Is it the train that is singing this to me, or is it the steel rails under the train?
0: That's what I thought
1: that
0: it was.
1: That is singing it to me. I thought maybe it was.
0: I thought it was
1: you
0: the steel.
1: You listened to singing rails, actually.
0: I thought it was the train coming, rounding the corner. As it's coming in to the platform, it's scraping its side against the incoming thing, and that's creating a squeal that just so happens to always hit that pitch.
7: No. That's not it. This is a Van
0: Cortlandt down one train, the next stop is 226. Did you solve the mystery?
7: Well, you're just gonna have to listen and find out.
0: Okay.
7: So Sara Khari, the producer who'd been helping me, made a call to the MTA.
11: I don't think this crosswalk works.
7: And they told us that we were supposed to hop on a train, and go way uptown to this warehouse, this big train warehouse, and we were just told to find a guy named Sheldon.
12: Hello.
13: Hi.
12: So nice to meet you finally. Hi, Sara.
13: Hi, Sheldon.
12: Hi, Sheldon.
7: Nice to meet you, Sheldon. I'm Carter. Sheldon is this engineer who works for the MTA. He's been there like 13 years. Anytime we can be of help. And
12: this is really exciting for us. This building was built
7: in 1946. He took us into this massive train repair room.
12: Whoa. Oh, my goodness. Wow.
7: And there were all of these subway cars up on lifts.
14: Look at all these broken.
12: Wow.
7: And they just kind of look like these, like, empty shells of train cars. We're walking into the electronic component shop. And then Sheldon pulled us into this room off to the side through these sort of heavy doors.
14: This is an electric component shop. Anything related to electric control is done by here.
12: So are you bringing us here because part of what we're interested in has to do with an electric
14: right.
12: component? Cool.
7: And he took us over to a corner.
14: More interesting. The sound is generated by these.
7: And he pointed down at this rectangular piece of metal the size of a suitcase.
14: These are called phase module. Okay. Phase module, why it's called phase? It's changed DC to three phase.
0: Wait, what is this thing? This is a part of the train?
7: Honestly, it was a little hard to know because he just launched right into, like, engineering language.
14: The motor power source back to the DC 600 volt.
7: But yes, it's part of the train. It's this little box that sits next to the motor. And from here on out, I would like for it to be referred to as the singing box. But as for why it sings...
14: The sound comes from... Hard to explain to you why it has the sound.
7: Sheldon kind of punted, and so we had to reach out to someone for some help.
15: Oh, yeah, I could tell you that, absolutely.
7: Sara and I called up.
15: I'm Jeff Hackner.
7: Jeff Hackner.
15: I'm an adjunct professor of electrical and computer engineering at Cooper Union, where I've taught for 25 years.
12: I came across somebody, I think someone who works at the MTA, and they referred to you as a legend in transit circles.
15: I'm not sure who said that and how much they had to drink when they said that, but I've been involved for many years.
7: And Jeff broke down the singing box for us like this. He started by telling us how the box even got into the trains to begin with.
16: Stand clear of the closing doors, please.
15: So what happened is in about the year 2000.
16: 2000.
7: Around the time, America was obsessed with
16: Y2K.
7: Computer bugs.
17: So-called hanging chad.
7: Stolen elections.
15: Transit Authority decided they needed to radically redesign the cars.
7: The MTA was like, we need a massive upgrade. And so they brought in all of these new train cars.
15: Yes, R-142s. We called them the new tech trains, new technology trains.
7: It was going to be a whole new era. These trains were going to be more energy efficient.
15: But
7: one big problem.
15: The newer trains, those require alternating current. The system is a direct current system. The third rail is direct current.
7: In other words, there was a power mismatch. The new trains ran on AC power. The subway system could only provide DC power.
0: Wait, they brought in trains that ran on the wrong kind of power?
7: Yes.
0: One was AC and one was DC?
7: Yeah.
0: What exactly is the difference between AC and DC again?
15: Well, it's all based on the flow of invisible electricity.
7: As Jeff explained it, when you have DC power, the flow is long, smooth.
15: It's steady, like a straight line.
7: With AC,
12: it's like pulsing, kind of.
15: It is, right. It's known as a sine wave, a sinusoidal wave. It's the same shape that governs the tides, the phase of the moon, the angle of the sun.
0: So one is smooth and one is undulating.
7: Exactly.
0: And AC and DC don't play well together?
7: Definitely not.
0: And they knew this when they introduced the new cars?
7: Yeah, they knew. The tracks have been providing DC power for like 96 years, so they weren't going to remake the tracks because then you'd have to shut down the whole subway for years. But they needed to use AC for these new cars because it was so much more energy efficient. And so it was a disconnect.
0: Ooh, like the sharks and the jets.
7: Anyway, the MTA had to figure out a way to take this kind of electricity and turn it into this. And that's
14: are interested, the sound is generated.
7: That's where the singing box comes in.
14: Our phase module. It's changed DC to AC phase.
7: That box that Sheldon showed us, that's what translates the electricity from one kind to the other. And basically, what these boxes do is that when the train is cruising along, drawing in DC power from the third rail, power goes into that little box in the engine, and inside that box are these little transistors.
15: You can think of these as switches, like light switches.
7: Those switches go on and off, on and off, on and off really fast, and in the process, take that DC current, and I guess you could say, like, chop it up.
0: And where does the sound come in?
7: Okay, so this is the part that I don't fully, in my soul, understand. But as Jeff explained it to us,
15: the flow of current in and out of these devices creates mechanical stresses within them.
7: When you feed electricity into the box, the transistors on the inside of the box and the inductors and the various things, they get sort of jostled. And when they do,
15: they act like little loudspeakers.
7: Huh.
15: They're not designed as loudspeakers, but any of these devices, when you flow alternating current through them, will have some tone emitted.
7: And it's the current interacting with these, like, physical parts?
15: Yeah, that's what's making the sound.
7: Okay.
15: Then a bunch of very complicated stuff happens.
7: But all you really need to know is that when you run current through the box, the stuff on the inside of the box gets stressed. It vibrates, I guess. And that creates a hum.
15: A high-pitched whining sound,
7: yeah,
15: that changes in pitch depending on speed.
7: And that's kind of the key to the melody. The transistors chop up the electricity at different rates depending on how fast the train is going. And the train has three gears. Well, you can think of them like gears. Gear one is when it starts out, transistors are doing their thing, and this is the sound that comes out. And then the train shifts to a higher gear as it accelerates, and then this is the sound that comes out. And then as the train settles into a groove, the transistors slow, and then this is the sound that comes out, which gives you that melody. And now we get to the real question, which is that a fluke? Or could that melody be intentional?
12: So
7: we asked Sheldon from the MTA.
12: Do you think that those notes are, like, just coincidence? Like, that's just the sound that it makes? Or, like, could they have been selected?
14: No, it's not. It's not on purpose to keep you, to let you hear that sound.
12: It's not to let us hear a West Side Story in the subway.
14: No.
13: Boo.
7: But then we talked to Jeff Hackner.
15: Every time that switch.
7: And he told us that when you're designing a system like that singing box with the three gears, each gear does have its own settings, its own frequency of electricity. And if you're the engineer, you're setting that for each of the three gears.
15: And you're picking a frequency that is not going to overheat the equipment and at the same time is fast enough that it's going to average out to this nice smooth sine wave.
12: I think it's interesting that you use the word pick.
15: Yeah. Well, this is part of your conspiracy theory.
12: Yes.
15: That somebody designed these three notes.
12: Yes. I mean, but I guess what I want to know is that whether or not it's possible to have that kind of control choose the frequencies.
15: Yes. I mean, an engineer could say, yeah, I could pick a frequency between 1500 and 3000. I'm gonna pick the A in the sixth octave because I think that's funny.
12: What?
7: So that is totally possible.
15: Sure, because you have a little bit of wiggle room within the design.
13: Interesting. So he's saying it's possible that the engineer who designed the singing box set the gears at just the right frequencies to make just the right sounds. Is that what he's saying?
7: Yes.
13: Did you find the person who made the design choices?
7: Well, you know, we made a lot of calls, but yeah, we totally did.
12: Hey, Carter, can you hear us?
7: Yes, hi. Yes.
12: Hello.
7: Can you hear me?
12: Yes.
18: Yeah, of course.
7: So Sara and I managed to track down this guy.
18: My name is Mathieu Vanasse. That's a very French name.
7: We found him in Montreal.
18: Hey, my friends call me Matt and my enemies call me Matt. So just go for Matt.
7: And he works for this Canadian manufacturer.
18: Bombardier Transportation, which is the original equipment manufacturer for the so-called R142.
7: These days, he's the head of vehicle architecture for all the different kinds of subway trains that Bombardier makes.
13: Oh, so he is the guy.
7: One of the guys, yeah. Back in about 2000.
18: At the time, I was a young and cocky design engineer for propulsion and braking.
7: Matt told us he was part of the team that designed the R142 and all the stuff that goes inside it.
18: There was a huge lab where we had all the propulsion equipment set up, including the motors.
7: He says they tested every single aspect of the design, including the singing box. And when we asked him about the sound...
18: This is the very distinct sound that everybody talks about.
13: Well, he knew about it.
18: Yeah.
7: And not only that, he's a musician.
18: Actually, I was a musician way before I was an engineer.
12: What?
18: Funny enough, in a couple of hours, I'm going to have to leave you, if you're not bored to death by this story, to practice with a band. We're giving a concert in a couple of days in Montreal.
12: What's your band and what do you play?
18: Yeah, actually, we play very quirky, bizarre, funny French song that you would not understand, but they're quite funny.
19: J'étais sage toute l'année. J'ai fait mes devoirs, puis j'ai fait mon lit.
7: This is his band playing AC/DC in French. AC/DC, very appropriate. And some of their other stuff is very musical theatery, which made us think, what if this West Side Story stuff was intentional? Here you had this musician-turned-engineer slipping in a little Easter egg, a little gift to all the New Yorkers who ride the subway every single day. In fact, Matthew told us that after the subways were unveiled and people began to notice the sound, he even wrote a white paper where he came clean.
18: And here's a spoiler alert. The punch of this white paper was the choice of notes is a pure coincidence. I know this is really spoiling.
12: Are you sure?
18: I'm totally sure. And
12: no.
13: So they did choose the notes, but not for any musical reason?
7: Right. In fact, just to sort of twist the knife a little bit, he told us...
18: The first time I watched West Side Story was probably a couple of days ago. Found it way too cheesy for me.
12: What?
18: And yeah.
13: But what about, is it possible some of the other engineers in the room had...
7: Do you think no one in that room recognized those intervals?
18: I can assure you that on my deathbed, I will continue saying that no one at the time really cared or really knew.
12: Darn.
7: But even though my fantasy wasn't real, I think what is real is the way it is received, you know? And so it's there, whether by incident or on purpose, but the way it's received is by all these people who are either unconsciously or consciously hearing this, like, more pleasant melody in the horrible, you know, screeching of the subways. There's this, like, lovely, reminiscent melody that so many of us are familiar with, and it's this romantic anthem to reconciling difference.
13: Wait, remind me, what is the story that they sing in that song somewhere?
1: When at the end of the play, when Tony and Maria have across the great barriers of culture and difference, a love so supreme.
20: Stay with me.
21: Maria, I love you so much.
20: Don't leave me.
21: Whatever you want, I'll do.
10: Just when Tony and Maria are finally together in Maria's bedroom.
7: That's Jamie Bernstein again.
10: And yet...
20: it's everything around us.
10: All this terrible stuff has just happened. They had the rumble, and they're dealing with all this ghastly tragedy.
21: Then I'll take you away, when nothing can get to us.
10: And trying to rise above it.
7: And so they sing this song.
22: There's a place for us.
7: And they imagine this place that doesn't yet exist for them.
10: They imagine this song that does, in fact, raise them all above the horror and the tragedy and the violence.
7: Right? It's the characters are all about reconciling difference and finding this, like, geographical space for, like, acceptance and finding love. And I don't know, it's a very romantic anthem for these, like, horrible subways in such a lovely city.
13: And just to lean into that metaphor, the subway platform is this, like, democratizing space. Everybody is
7: right
13: there. That is right. The place for all of us.
7: You know, and then, you know, just not to belabor the point, but to belabor the point, there's also this third level, you know, the generation of the noise itself. It's sort of poetic that the noise itself is created by something that is reconciling an old system of wave into a new motor to be efficient. And something in that translation process is creating these sounds.
13: It's like a little West Side Story of electricity.

Now, a true story though, true story. A couple of years after, we were using the same technology for the Long Island Railroad. Mm-hmm. The M7 from Long Island, the traction package is made by Mitsubishi Electronics. And the guys from Melco, Mitsubishi Electronic Corporation, had figured out that this thing could sing. And the demonstration they always do with their inverter is that they make it sing the odd to the joy, you know, na na na na na na na na na na na na na na na na na na na na na na na na na na na na na na na na na na na na na na na na na na na na na na na na na na na na na na na na na na na na na na na na na na na na na na na na na na na na na na na na na na na na na na na na na na na na na na na na 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

0: All right. Well, thank you so much to Carter Hodge and to Sara Khari for helping Carter produce and report that story.
1: And to Matt Kilty for putting the whole thing together.
0: Yes, indeed.
2: And to the folks at NPR's Code Switch who let us work with Kat Chow for her story about Samson and Andre Berman and Annie Brown.
0: Oh,
1: and yes. You say it to them before I say it to them.
0: Okay, because I have the advantage of... I will remember the email address, which you will never do.
1: That's true. Maybe fact, I should say it to them and you could do the email address.
0: No,
1: that
0: no,
1: would
0: why
1: make
0: don't
1: sense.
0: You do the whole thing? Let's see where this goes.
1: All right, let me do the first part.
0: Yeah.
1: Listen, everybody listening to this show has probably at some point thought, I have a question too. Something has entered my head and I can't get it out because I don't know the answer and I want to know the answer. And I'm a wee bit embarrassed to ask.
0: Mm-hmm.
1: But that embarrassment is no longer a problem. Just write us here at Radiolab. Slash
0: at
1: yes
0: WNYC
1: .org. I know that part.
0: Radiolab at WNYC.org.
1: That's right. I said it trippingly off my tongue, didn't
0: yes,
1: I?
0: Yes, you did. You got yes. there eventually.
1: So that's it. So if you have that. The idea, Radiolab at WNYC.org.
0: Send us a question. We will answer it. We'll try to.
1: Give you a slash thing like the Radiolab
0: WNYC. There's no slashes in email addresses.
1: Sometimes when you want to cache some particular questions, you go Radiolab at WNYC.org slash stupid questions or something like that. And then we put them all in a little pile.
0: You don't do that with email addresses.
1: Oh.
0: That's a website.
1: It's a website. Yes, I knew that. Somewhere there's a place for me.
0: This is not the internet, that's for sure.
1: Till then,
0: I'm Jad Abumrad.
1: I'm Robert Krulwich.
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0: you react to a situation by doing what you can to correct the situation. And so I tried to do what I could.
1: And he figured what he could do is put out the next issue of the Record.
0: I have to arrange for a funeral. I have to put out a newspaper. And by God, I'm going to put out the newspaper. There is no frigging way that I'm going to let them seize our equipment and keep us from publishing that week.
1: The raids were on a Friday. Eric's mom died the next day, on Saturday. On Sunday, Eric went to the Record's offices and worked 3 days straight, pulling all-nighters. And without any of their computers or electronics, only some crappy old desktops they had collecting dust in a junk room, he and his staff got an issue to the printers at 5:30 in the morning on Wednesday. And what did you publish?
0: The top story was the story of the raid, and with a headline that says, "Seized, but not silenced."
1: Eric was right when he told his mom that the New York Times would cover what the police were doing that day in their house. "Raid of small Kansas newspaper raises free press concerns," was the Times headline.
2: "Police officers in Marion, Kansas."
1: CNN also covered it. The Washington Post, the BBC, NPR, PBS, Fox News. National press organizations, like the Committee to Protect Journalists.
2: "It's a clear violation of the First Amendment."
1: It was a big international story. But there was also a journalist much closer to home, TV reporter Jessica McMaster, and it was her who would eventually get to the bottom of who prompted this raid and why.
3: "I wasn't familiar with Marion at all. That's not actually even part of our coverage area over here in Kansas City. What piqued my interest, there was all this chatter on social media about who was behind this."
1: A refresher on the suspect list. There was the mayor of Marion, who'd been clashing with Eric Meyer and the newspaper for years and had just made a nasty post online about journalists. There was the local restaurant owner, who was also mad at the paper about their reporting and whose name was included on the warrants. There was the judge, maybe, who appeared to be a fill-in for the normal district judge and who signed off on the search of the newspaper. And then there was the man who carried out the raid, Gideon Cody, the new chief of the Marion Police.
3: "That's what really triggered my interest, was that we had this former police captain over here where we live in Kansas City who had gone over to Marion, was only on the job for a couple of months, and the next thing you know, a newsroom was being raided."
1: Jessica focused on investigative stories for the regional TV station, KSHB. She's busted open cases of local corruption and incompetence, elected officials taking taxpayer-funded vacations on the city council of Independence, Missouri. After a 7-year-old boy was murdered in 2015, Jessica exposed failings at the Kansas Department for Children and Families that led to new legislation being passed to protect kids. So this former Kansas City police officer running a department that had just plundered a newspaper, it caught her attention. Jessica emailed Gideon Cody's office asking him to explain why he'd done this. After all, it's not legal for cops to raid a newspaper. Police Chief Cody responded with a statement,
3: saying, "I believe when the rest of the story is available to the public, the judicial system will be vindicated."
1: Jessica wanted to know what the rest of the story was. She wanted to tell it to the public. So Monday morning after the Friday raids, Jessica and her cameraman make the 2-hour drive from Kansas City to Marion. It's her first time there.
3: Just to give you an explainer on what this town looks like, you have the newspaper, and right across the street, you have the courthouse. And across the street from there is the sheriff's department. Up the road from the newspaper is the Elgin Hotel. And across the street from that is Carrie Newell's cafe.
1: Carrie Newell. She's the restaurant owner whose name had been mentioned on the search warrants for Eric's house and for the Marion County Records office. Carrie had beef with the Record in the weeks leading up to the raids over some documents they'd obtained about her. She'd even complained about it at a city council meeting. As Jessica is checking into the Elgin Hotel, the old hotel downtown, the owner of the place gets to chatting with Jessica. Turns out she's a friend of Carrie Newell's.
3: She started talking to me, and, you know, she was very stern that what police did was that they did the right thing.

0: Brian Reed is the host of Question Everything. 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On the Media is produced by Molly Rosen, Rebecca Clark Callender, and Candace Wong, with help from Ella Walsh. Travis Mannon is our video producer.
1: Our technical director is Jennifer Munson, with engineering from Jared Paul. Eloise Blondio is our senior producer, and our executive producer is Katya Rogers. On the Media is produced by WNYC. I'm Brooke Gladstone.
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0: buffalo dancer is Jimmy Shendo. He's from Jemez Pueblo, now called Walatoa Pueblo, here in New Mexico. This is the Children's Hour. I'm Katie Stone. Today, a brief history of the American Southwest for kids. So let's travel back in time again. It's the mid-1500s. That's more than 400 years ago. And at the time in the desert Southwest, people who had been living here for over 20,000 years found themselves occupied by strangers.
1: You mean the Spanish soldiers and priests?
0: Exactly. The arrival of the Spanish marked the beginning of what's called colonialism in the Southwest. That's when people come to an area they don't own, take over some or all of the land, and try to make money off of it and its people. The settlers used violence for controlling indigenous people, like enslaving them and even beating or killing some for practicing their religious beliefs.
2: Like Popey.
0: That's right. He's a very important example.
2: Popey was a Puebloan religious leader. In the 1670s, the Spanish convicted him of sorcery and he was sentenced to be whipped.
0: And after he suffered that punishment, he made a decision. One that he knew would surely lead to danger. He decided to organize a revolt against the Spanish.
1: But how did he do it?
0: Popey made an incredibly

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2: I'm Windsor Johnston with these headlines. President Trump kicked off the nation's 250th birthday celebration with a speech at Mount Rushmore in South Dakota last night. He called on Americans to embrace the country's founding ideals as Independence Day events get underway across the nation. The 4th of July celebration now shifts to Washington, D.C., where crowds are expected on the National Mall for concerts, military flyovers, and the annual 4th of July fireworks. The president is scheduled to address the crowd before tonight's display. A fast-moving wildfire southwest of Denver has forced thousands of people to evacuate. Firefighters are battling strong winds and dry conditions. I'm Windsor Johnston, NPR News in Washington.

0: And this is Weekend Edition from NPR News, where BJ Lederman does our theme music. I'm Scott Simon.
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2: Hi, my name is Leland Sint. I live in Lenexa, Kansas. My wife and I were planning to attend a public radio event here in Kansas City, and she said that if she was going to dress up for the event, then I had to dress up as well. The jacket was something of a calling of a bluff. I had the idea to make it out of tote bags. I was able to talk my mother into making the jacket for me. The sleeves are primarily KCUR with iHeart KCUR and Public Radio Nerd. 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
3: I'm Windsor Johnston with these headlines. President Trump will headline the nation's 4th of July celebration in Washington, D.C. tonight. He's set to address the crowd on the National Mall before the annual fireworks display. Concerts and military flyovers are expected throughout the day. A dangerous heat wave is gripping much of the central and eastern United States as millions celebrate the 4th of July. Heat index values between 100 and 115 degrees are forecast from parts of the Midwest to the East Coast, prompting heat alerts and warnings. Pop star Taylor Swift and NFL star Travis Kelce are married. The couple tied the knot Friday night at New York's Madison Square Garden. I'm Windsor Johnston, NPR News in Washington.
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0: 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I'm Scott Simon, and I can't wait to say it's time for sports!

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0: From Austin Film Festival, this is On Story, a look inside the creative process from today's leading writers, creators, and filmmakers. I'm your host, Barbara Morgan. This week on Story, screenwriter Justin Karitzkes shares his process writing the romantic sports drama Challengers and his experience collaborating with director Luca Guadagnino.
1: Hopefully by the end of the movie for me, you come to realize that this is not about the score. It doesn't matter, and that actually, if we focus on that, it's not only besides the point, but it obscures the point.
0: Later in the episode, we'll have a conversation on historical crime thriller The Order with screenwriter Zach Bailyn and actor Ty Sheridan.
2: An objective of ours, obviously, was to try and make a kind of movie that is really hard to get made anymore. One is, which, you know, something about an issue, obviously, that is incredibly prevalent and dangerous.
0: On Story from Austin Film Festival. We'll be back in a moment.
3: Live from NPR News in Washington, I'm Janine Herbst. The militant group Hamas says the Gaza Strip should remain central to any long-term ceasefire between Iran, the U.S., and Israel. This as Tehran hosts a belated funeral for its former supreme leader, who was killed by U.S. and Israeli strikes 4 months ago. NPR's Emily Fang has more from Tel Aviv.
4: Speaking to a Hamas-affiliated paper, Khaled al-Qudoumi, Hamas's representative in Tehran, said he'd been reassured by Iranian officials that securing the rights of Palestinians was central to guaranteeing, quote, genuine or lasting peace in the Middle East. His remarks highlight the risk of a shaky U.S. and Iranian ceasefire collapsing. Despite a preliminary ceasefire agreement with the U.S., Iran continues to stop ships from freely sailing through the Strait of Hormuz, and the U.S. and Iran exchanged strikes against one another just a week ago. The Iran-backed militant group Hezbollah has also threatened to retaliate against Israel, as Israel continues to occupy much of southern Lebanon. Emily Fang, NPR News, Tel Aviv.
3: This 4th of July, some Americans think the nation is on the wrong track, but the majority say they're proud or very proud to be American. The latest NPR PBS News Marist poll released this week offers a look at how Americans are feeling. NPR's Maham Javed has more.
5: American feelings about the country appear to be divided along partisan lines. Republicans are the most proud at 93%. Independents are at 61%. And the least proud are Democrats at 45%. Christopher James, a Democrat based out of Maryland, says it's complicated.
6: My feelings are mixed. I'm proud of some of the achievements that we've made in a variety of ways in the world. It's hard to feel like absolute pride considering the conflicts that are going on in our society right now.
5: He says he's referring to Americans who won't compromise with people they disagree with, as well as those who value emotion over logic. Maham Javed, NPR News.
3: People looking for a break from inflation this holiday might want to steer clear of the beef counter. NPR's Scott Horsley reports pork or chicken could be a more affordable option.
7: While beef prices have jumped by double digits over the last year, pork prices have risen only slightly. And chicken prices are actually down, thanks in part to cheaper feed. Food economist Robin Wenzel of Wells Fargo notes that after a price spike last year, eggs are also a relative bargain this summer. That's because a mild season of bird flu allowed egg farmers to rebuild their flocks of laying hens.
8: It's the year to serve deviled eggs. Go for it and go ahead and add it to your potato salad, too.
7: Grocery prices in general are up about 2.7% from a year ago. That's a smaller annual increase than we've seen in the cost of living overall. Scott Horsley, NPR News, Washington.
3: And you're listening to NPR News. Several wildfires are burning in the West amid hot, dry, and windy conditions. The Aspen Acres fires in the wet mountains of southern Colorado has grown to more than 85,000 acres and is 0% contained. Mandatory evacuation orders have been issued, including Colorado City. Hundreds of structures have been damaged or destroyed. Some beer drinkers in Wisconsin are spending the holiday weekend saying what may be a goodbye to an iconic brand, Schlitz. Chuck Kornbach has more.
9: Milwaukee-based Schlitz Brewing Company disappeared in a corporate takeover more than four decades ago. Pabst later brewed Schlitz, but recently halted production. However, a smaller Wisconsin brewer received permission to make a limited batch of Schlitz using a 1948 recipe. As he drank a glass, Rudolf Krauss Sr., praised the beer.
10: It's crisper, it's a little lighter, and the flavor just is, it pops more to me.
9: The beer is only available this weekend at Old World Wisconsin, an historic site that helps preserve the state's long history of beer making. For NPR News, I'm Chuck Quernbach in Eagle, Wisconsin.
3: The men's World Cup soccer round of 16 continues today with two matches. Canada plays Morocco this afternoon, and later Paraguay takes on France. The winner advances to the quarterfinals. The knockout stage continues through Tuesday as teams battle for a spot in the final eight. I'm Janine Herbst, and you're listening to NPR News from Washington.
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0: You're listening to On Story from Austin Film Festival. I'm your host, Barbara Morgan. First up, a conversation with Justin Karitskis on his experience writing Challengers as a spec script and the real-life tennis match which first inspired the story. Challengers follows the decades-long love triangle between tennis coach Tashi, played by Zendaya, her husband Art, played by Mike Faist, and down-on-his-luck low-circuit player Patrick, played by Josh O'Connor, who is also Art's ex-best friend and Tashi's ex-boyfriend. The story is told across 13 years of the trio's complicated relationship, culminating in a final match between Art and Patrick, which has intense personal stakes for both players, as well as for Tashi. With a background in playwriting, Challengers was Karitsky's first script to make it into production. Ahead of the film's release, Variety named Karitsky's as one of the top 10 screenwriters to watch in 2023. Following their collaboration on Challengers, Karitsky's continued his work with director Luca Guadagnino, writing the script for Guadagnino's feature, Queer. Set in Mexico City and Ecuador in the 1950s, Queer follows a lonely American outcast played by Daniel Craig, who becomes infatuated with a much younger man. The script was adapted from the 1985 novella by William S. Burroughs. In addition to his achievement as a screenwriter and playwright, Karitsky's first novel, Famous People, was published in 2019. Written as a fictional celebrity memoir, Famous People follows the inner monologue of a child star who is just coming into adulthood. Karitsky's is reported to have three upcoming projects in different stages of development, including a third collaboration with Luca Guadagnino. AFF moderator R.B. Brenner sat down with Karitsky's for an in-depth conversation on the writing of Challengers. Challengers clips courtesy of Amazon MGM Studios.
14: So I'm going to start with throwing a quote at you. In doing my research for today, I came upon a panel when you all were out promoting the film. And Amy Pascal, one of your producers, said, "The structure and the characters are interchangeable. There is no difference between the choices that the characters make and the plot of the movie." So I'm curious, as the writer, do you see it similarly, differently?
1: For me, what happens in a story and how it happens are always completely intertwined. And, you know, I think if the movie had had a different structure, the characters may have went down different paths. This movie kind of all came of a piece when I got the idea for it. I already kind of knew what the structure was going to be. So there was never a world where these characters existed outside of this structure.
14: Well, what was your process for structure?
1: It all kind of came from the inspiration to write the movie in the first place, which was that I was watching this tennis match between Serena Williams and Naomi Osaka in the final of the US Open in 2018. And there was this very controversial call where Serena Williams was accused of receiving coaching from the sidelines. And at the time, you weren't allowed to do that. And I had never heard about this rule because I hadn't been a massive tennis fan. But it immediately struck me as this very cinematic thing where you were trying to have a conversation without language in front of a lot of people. And I started thinking it would be very interesting if you were trying to talk about something beyond tennis, something about the two of you, and something that somehow involved the person on the other side of the net.
15: I'm going to bed.
16: What about your number?
15: I told you I'm not a homewrecker.
16: Please?
15: Okay. I will be watching your match tomorrow. Whoever wins can have my number.
16: All right.
15: You can beat him, you know that? You should beat him, actually.
16: Are you saying you want me to?
15: I'm saying you're not gonna get my number if you don't.
16: But what do you want?
15: I want to watch some good tennis. Good night.
1: I started asking myself, what could I write that would be as good as tennis? And what would make tennis even better? And for me, the answer to that question was that it would be better if I could know what was at stake on a real emotional level. And so I always kind of knew that the movie was going to drop the audience into a present day match, and that gradually we were going to find out why this thing that on the surface of it didn't seem to matter very much, that was kind of this low level, no money, no ranking points tournament. But hopefully by the end of the movie, the audience felt like it was more important than Wimbledon. And that was the spirit that animated the whole writing of it.
14: I've watched it again a few times in the last few days, and I counted 18 distinct time shifts. So the tennis match in New Rochelle is kind of is the ballast, but the narrative keeps shifting in chronology, sometimes back a few days, sometimes a few weeks, other times 13 years. Talk about that sort of idea, and particularly the 13-year part.
1: I didn't know when I first started writing it exactly where we were going to jump back to when. You know, I had some sort of landmarks in my mind of major events that were going to happen. But a lot of it was stuff I was discovering as I was writing. But I always knew that the sort of container of these people's lives was going to be roughly the years between 18 and mid-30s, because that's the lifespan of an athlete. 18 is when you're born, because that's the moment that they can start profiting off of you. And 35 is when you're dead, because you're useless. but that's really this really brutal, short container where most of what you're ever going to be remembered for is happening right then. And I think as a writer, that was interesting to me and also really scary to me, to think if I were a tennis player, I'd be over the hill. And so it was a movie I started writing right when I was, you know, 31. And so that was stuff I was thinking about. And I thought, what, you know, thank God I'm not a tennis player. Yeah.
14: I noticed sometimes there would be text on the screen indicating a time shift, but often it was relying on, oh, Patrick doesn't have a beard or Art has longer hair. When did you think about the label versus just sort of counting on the audience to get it?
1: I knew that a lot of that could be achieved contextually. And one of the first sort of thoughts I had about the way that the movie was going to move through time was that these people spend their whole lives on concrete tennis courts, for the most part. Courts that look exactly the same. And every time you're on one of those courts, you're on every court you've ever been on. So every match you're playing the match of your life, because this is your life, in the same way that my desk is my life. So I always kind of knew that tennis courts would be these time machines, and that the passage of time would be the passage of a ball across the net. And so if there were ways to do that without having a super title or whatever, I was excited by that. But sometimes you do need, sometimes you need a title.
14: One of the many things I really admired about your writing in Challengers was patience. You didn't rush the start of the story. Challengers goes 21 minutes where you're at Phil's Tire Town Challenger and the audience isn't quite sure why. And then we go back and for the first time see, oh, these two guys were really close, really young. Talk about patience.
1: I always love when a movie makes it clear to me at the beginning that there's something going on that I don't know yet, it trusts that I'll get there, because that feels very respectful of an audience. One of the movies I was thinking about a lot as I was writing Challengers was a movie called Brief Encounter, which is this incredible movie which opens with these two people at a cafe at a train station. And you can tell that they're meeting and they need to talk about something very serious and very, very important between the two of them. But you don't know what it is yet. You don't know the history of these people. And they're about to get into it, and then this woman sits down next to them who they recognize, who's this nosy person, who's the last person they want to see. And she starts just engaging in small talk because she doesn't know that there's this deep history there. And she's ruining their last meeting, and she has no idea. You don't know all of that, but you get a sense of it at the beginning, and it makes you want to know what the circumstances are. Why are these people looking at each other like that? What is it that she doesn't know?
14: I couldn't help myself to like start worrying about practicality. Like, can actors credibly pull off? Do you try to block that out, or do you actually think about it?
1: I totally blocked it out when I was writing, and then realized after I had written it that it was a problem. You know, there was a role. That, yeah, that we were really, we would need to find people who were exactly right for this. But I didn't think about it at all, which is probably, you know, I had come to screenwriting from writing plays and writing novels. And in theater, there's a much deeper suspension of disbelief. A lot of the times you'll go to the theater and the set will just be two chairs like this, and you'll very quickly adjust to the idea that these are people in ancient Rome or something, you know. And so I was coming at it with that naivete. And then I realized after I had written it that, oh, we need to figure out how to do this. And that's where Zendaya comes in, you know. Yeah.
14: And then you also have the sort of the issue now where everything is so high def, like literally like some of that suspension just goes away by the technology, because you really can see sort of every wrinkle.
1: We didn't do any like digital stuff to anybody to communicate the passage of time. We had really incredible makeup team and an incredible hair team. The story of hair in this movie is actually, I think, very deep. We experimented a lot. There was a screen test with the boys where, when they were younger, we gave them these like surfer mullets, you know, which was very, because it's like 2006, roughly, when they're supposed to be kids. And there was a lot of joy in that sort of like horrible style of that time, you know. I mean, we had, our costume designer is this very brilliant fashion designer named Jonathan Anderson, who runs a brand called Loewe, and it's kind of insane that he even came to be the costume designer on this movie, because he runs like a $1 billion company, you know, but he was coming to Boston and really doing this for the first time. And I think so much of the thing that he took pleasure in was the often bad aesthetics of both sports and of the time period. A lot of professional sports is like very crazy fashion. Yeah, and a lot of that time when they're kids is a very, you know, specific fashion world. I mean, you know, I remember watching this match at the Australian Open, and it was Roger Federer was playing against this guy who was like ranked 127 or something. He had no sponsorship, and right before he went on, this French brand paid him $2,000 to slap on a logo. And so he's out there against Federer, who's like dressed in pristine new Uniqlo, and he looks like a bum, you know, and he's got to fight for his life now. So yeah, I was very inspired by that kind of stuff.
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0: You're listening to On Story from Austin Film Festival. I'm your host, Barbara Morgan. We're back with writer of Challengers, Justin Karitzkes.
1: It's interesting because I think we often put boxing movies, for example, in a different category than other sports movies. And I think that has everything to do with just the fact that a lot of boxing movies are very good. And a lot of boxing movies are very deep, close-up character studies. And I think that's because of the structure of the sport itself, which is that it's an individual sport where you're not playing for your country or your city or, you know, I always found myself having trouble connecting with stories about we're doing it for America or something because I don't care, you know. I care about what's going on in the heads of these people. And I think when you watch an individual sport like boxing or like tennis, you project so much onto these people because you're spending a couple hours staring at two people's faces and watching them try to fight each other, fight to the death. So I do think of it as a sports movie, but when I think about the sports movies that I love, you know, aside from boxing movies, I think about something like He Got Game, the amazing Spike Lee movie, mm-hmm. where the climactic pickup game is played in the dark in a park, you know, next to an apartment building. And if anybody was walking by on the street, they would have no idea what was at stake. It would just look like a father and son playing a game of pickup basketball. But because we know what's going on, we're watching it like it matters more than the NBA Finals, and it does. And that, to me, is much more exciting than a movie about Game 7. Because I think you can make a great movie about that, but often I would much rather just be watching Game 7, or I'd much rather be watching the US Open. Because every moment of that is dramatic, and it's pure good drama. So if you're asking yourself the question, how do I bring something to this that the sport doesn't have in itself, then I think that leads you to make a movie like He Got Game, or, you know, hopefully a movie like Challengers.
14: I was in this room about 7 years ago, and in your seat was Angelo Pizzo, who wrote Hoosiers and Rudy. Think about the contrast, one that's like, the film sort of rises and falls, and like the hero hitting the game-winning shot and so on. And you intentionally make it so we don't know who won this match.
1: Yeah. And apologies if you haven't seen the movie.
14: Oh, yeah. Yeah. Too late for my spoiler alerts.
1: Yeah, but it doesn't really spoil much precisely because of what you're talking about, which is that hopefully by the end of the movie for me, you come to realize that this is not about the score. It doesn't matter. And that actually, if we focus on that, it's not only besides the point, but it obscures the point.
20: Really?
21: Yeah.
20: Yeah. You're not going pro?
21: No, not yet.
20: Why do you waste your time playing college tennis?
22: Baby, I need to steal you for a second. You got the trophies.
21: Okay. I have to go take pictures. So, it was nice meeting you both.
20: Yeah.
1: So yeah, that was really the journey of writing it for me, was gradually letting the actual score fade away, which is part of why you set a movie at a low level match like this in the first place, because it allows for it to be very clear that the stakes are personal. They're not professional.
14: How did you think about those two themes of race and class, of how you wanted to weave them into the story, but maybe in a more subtle way?
1: Well, every story about sports is about that. And every story in America is about that, because that's the world we live in. But it's very sharp in sports, because sports are a place where class dynamics are just unavoidable. And certainly if you think about the story of tennis in America, the story of American women's tennis is the story of black women, working class black women, who all of a sudden become billionaires. Or, you know, 100 millionaires or something. And so that I always knew that that was going to have some relationship to who Tashi was. But what's ironic about that is that tennis is this very genteel sport where there's a very steep barrier to entry. You know, it's a very expensive sport. And again, it's an individual sport. So it's even within tennis, there's the haves and the have-nots at the professional level. So I found it interesting to have this character, Patrick, who's in the context of professional tennis, a have-not. You know, he can't afford to have the physio and the hitting partner and all these people traveling with him.
14: Or a hotel room.
1: Or a hotel room, yeah, right, or a car. And Art can. Art can fund a whole army of people to get him ready for the game, but at the end of the day, they both have to get on the court and they're alone, right? All that stuff goes away. But of course, it never goes away either. You know, tennis is this, there's a myth that tennis is an individual sport, but when you watch tennis the whole time, they're cutting to the box. And you can see who's got a lot of people in the box and who doesn't. And so it was interesting to me to have a character like Patrick, who is extremely wealthy or comes from extreme wealth, but who's living as this journeyman, down on his luck guy. Especially because I knew that that would drive Tashi crazy.
14: The hugs, the two hugs. So you have this, you know, over-intense, over-exuberant hug at the beginning, and then the hug at the end where it, you start to see, like, the reconnection that goes back to the earlier hug.
1: Yeah. Well, these guys have had this very particular relationship where they've essentially grown up together, you know, and they're kind of more like brothers than they are like friends because, you know, I really started thinking about Patrick and Art as orphans. You know, they come from these nice families, nice by which I mean wealthy. You know, they, I don't know if they're nice families, but they come from privilege, these two guys. But they've been shunted off to this elite tennis academy to go be raised on tennis courts. And so they grow up with each other. And when they lose that, they're losing something very significant. And meanwhile, Tashi is somebody who does have a family. And a very strong family, and one that she's expected to support. You know, she's going to be the person who lifts her family up into a completely different realm of living. And then that gets taken away from her. And so those kinds of familial dynamics between the three of them were very important to lock down.
14: You spent, was it a week with Luca, just sort of talking, developing a relationship, but then talking about the script. And can you talk about what he brought to it even at that early stage?
1: I had written this on spec, which just means that you're writing it for yourself, really. You know, there's nobody attached to it and nobody knows you're doing it. And then I had finished this thing and sent it to a bunch of producers and decided to work with Amy Pascal and Rachel O'Connor. And one of the first things Amy said was, we're going to send this to Zendaya, and she's going to say yes. And they had a relationship because of the Spider-Man movies. And she sent it to Zendaya, and she did say yes. And then we needed to make the movie before she was set to go shoot Dune Part 2. We had been talking about Luca as somebody who would be a dream for this for a while, but he was technically unavailable, and then once the Zendaya piece came into it, we thought, let's just send it to him anyway. We sent it to him, and he read it, and he wanted to meet me. And so I flew to Milan and hung out with him for a week. A lot of that was basically us feeling each other out and seeing if we could do this very intense, intimate thing together very soon, you know, because that was the other part of it. We didn't have time for what usually happens on a when a movie comes together like this, is you have a development process where you're really making, you're tailoring the script

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1: We're going to have to do a lot of work in pre-production to make this feel like a Luca movie, you know, to make it feel like a movie that he was always supposed to direct. And so that first week, the major sort of first conversation we started to have that would influence the direction that I took the script in was that Luca said this very sharp thing that he felt in every movie about a love triangle, all the corners should touch. And when I heard that, I thought at first that they all did touch, that there was, these people were very much entwined in each other's lives. And he made it clear that he meant they should touch literally. And because that was not in the script yet. You know, all of the dynamics were there and all of the sort of desire flowing in all directions was there, but there wasn't this moment where it all came together before the end. Because I always thought about the end of the movie as the moment where that happens. But he had this intuition that we should find a place for that to happen. And so the question for me then became, how do I do that in a way that will feel organic and feel earned and not feel like something that we're imposing on the characters, but is something that comes out of the relationship that's already there? And because of the way the movie is structured in this very sort of tight clock, how do we, where can I put that that won't throw everything out of whack? And that took a lot of time and a lot of conversations with Luca primarily, but also with the producers and eventually with the actors. And now that scene is one of my favorite scenes in the movie. Now it's when I watch the movie, which I don't do often, but when I do, that's the scene I'm excited to watch with an audience. Because now I feel like it's such a showcase for what everybody does really well.
2: Was the dialogue already in there in terms of them telling Tashi the story about sort of when they were boys and the one teaching, that was all added?
1: Their relationship was there, but that dialogue in particular was not in that scene. And that was part of me realizing that I had to give that a long runway so that when it happens, it doesn't feel like this random event, but we understand how they got there. Which is funny because now I look at that scene and it's the one part of the movie that feels like a play to me. Yeah. So it's the one thing that feels most connection to my work as a playwright.
2: That scene reminds me of, there were that scene where she basically kind of things get hot and heavy and then she just leaves. And then later on, there's the scene where she's in her Stanford dorm and Patrick's there and they're talking about a conversation and Patrick says something like, are we talking about tennis? And she says, always talking about tennis. But when she sort of gets disappointed by his answer, she just bails. That kind of callback, just talk about the sort of intentionality about what it reveals about her character.
1: There's often a conversation about it being a sort of sexy movie. And I don't think that if you actually look at the movie, there's no sex scenes.
2: Right.
1: They're always interrupted. People are always about to do something and then they don't, or they can't. It was really important to me as I was writing it that the most intimate site of the most intimate location was on the tennis court. That was the place where they would really understand each other and really have a conversation with their bodies. And so I think it was important that they not have that release anywhere else and that the audience not have that either, so that there was something on the court that they could only get there and they could only understand each other fully there.
3: Next up, a conversation on the historical crime thriller, The Order, with writer Zach Bailyn and cast member Ty Sheridan. The Order was adapted from the 1989 nonfiction book, The Silent Brotherhood, Inside America's Racist Underground. It follows an FBI agent played by Jude Law, who is on a mission to defeat a white supremacist terrorist organization operating in the Pacific Northwest before they can execute their plan to wage war against the federal government. The film co-stars Nicholas Hoult, Journey Smollett, Allison

0: Oliver and Mark Maron. Writer Zach Bailyn made his screenwriting debut with the biographical sports drama King Richard, which follows the childhoods of legendary tennis players Venus and Serena Williams. King Richard earned Bailyn an Academy Award nomination for Best Original Screenplay. Bailyn went on to write the scripts for Creed III and Bob Marley, One Love. Before his career as a screenwriter took off, he worked as a production assistant and set dresser for films and television, including Dave Chappelle's Block Party and Gossip Girl. Ty Sheridan takes on a supporting role in The Order as a young police officer who assists Jude Law in his investigation. Sheridan is known for his work on the X-Men film series and for starring in the sci-fi film Ready Player One. I sat down at the Austin Film Festival with Ty Sheridan and Zach Bailyn for a behind-the-scenes look into The Order. The Order clips courtesy of Vertical Entertainment.
1: So Brian and I had worked on a couple other projects in the past, and Brian actually came to me and I think about 8 years ago and said that he was interested in looking into like the private militia movement in America and domestic terrorism, and so we started sort of searching for stories that would expose the history of that or what was happening at the time. And in digging around into those worlds, we became pretty interested in Timothy McVeigh's story and kind of how he had been radicalized and what his influences were. And through that research, Brian and I found there was a documentary about McVeigh that had this tiny blurb about what had inspired the Oklahoma City bombing. And so that was the story of Bob Matthews and The Order, and it was just a 20-second clip in this documentary that said this group had pulled off the biggest armored car heist in U.S. history at the time. And then subsequently, I went to Oklahoma City, actually on another project, and I went to the bombing memorial. And when you go to the bombing memorial there, like one of the first displays when you walk in has the Turner Diaries in it. And so the Turner Diaries, essentially had what were the blueprints to the bombing of a federal building with a U-Haul truck, which is what McVeigh did.
2: There's six steps in that book. Recruiting, fundraising, armed revolution, domestic terror, assassination. Number six is Day of the Rope.
3: Were you gonna tell me about this?
2: No.
3: Why not?
2: Because I didn't think you'd take me seriously.
3: Well, I am now.
1: McVeigh essentially found that book because Bob Matthews and The Order had sort of put it in the white supremacist zeitgeist. And so I think when Brian and I, found that and sort of realized that it was an incredibly important story, but that it also, had the elements of the kind of movies that we had been talking about making, which were, trying to find a way to make a sort of throwback 70s crime thriller that, had all that propulsion, but really kind of delved into some messy character stuff. It felt like that was a really good avenue. And then Brian was able to find the book.
0: So Terry's character, not a real character, but pretty much everybody else in the movie is, right? And what about Jamie? I mean, was he fully based on, like, who were you able to communicate with and build out and interview to do the script and create some of these characters? And then were you able to do that, too, to prepare?
4: It's a tricky thing when you have an adaptation. You're playing a role that's either loosely based on a true character or a real person, and depends on how publicly known this person is.
0: On Story from Austin Film Festival. We'll be back in a moment.
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0: Welcome back to On Story from Austin Film Festival. I'm your host, Barbara Morgan. We're back with Ty Sheridan and Zach Balin for a conversation on the historical crime thriller, The Order.
1: Obviously, Bob and the members of The Order are very factual. On the law enforcement side, you know, and part of it was sort of a necessity to try and figure out that this case spanned many different states and many different law enforcement agencies. So trying to figure out a way to create a group of protagonists and then a sort of a team that would, we could get them all in the same location. We decided to fictionalize some things. And, you know, we wanted to create the character of Terry specifically to really, you know, go through this emotional journey that the real investigators maybe had not. And then Ty's character of Jamie, I mean, I'll let Ty speak about it in a second, but there was a real undersheriff in Coeur d'Alene that when the FBI arrived there, this guy had been sort of pulling the pieces together, just like Ty's character, of this series of crimes. And he was very aware of the ties to the Aryan Nation and, you know, really put it in front of the FBI. So the sort of signposts of that character were there, but then a lot of who that character became really was a collaboration with Ty, and so we had the real luxury of, you know, getting to spend some time together and sort of developing who that guy was and what his perspectives would be, and it was a real, you know, blessing to get to have that time with you to do that.
4: Yeah, and I think it was also, you know, trying to identify exactly what the movie was and wanted to be about, that it was largely about family, and that, yeah, I mean, some of the characters were composites, and a lot of times it works in the movie's best interest and your best interest to really, you know, build something that's not completely original. It's more inspired by pieces from this person and that person, and so it was less about understanding what this deputy's life would be like and what his training would be like. It was more about what his perspective was on family and what he was really fighting for, and then how, you know, his role would contribute to the entirety of the film.
6: When my family come in, that'll be great.
7: I'd be great.
6: Thank you for that.
7: Fantastic. See ya.
6: I had a question about some flyers I keep seeing stuck up around town. White power, all that. Is that the Aryan Nation? Richard Butler behaving himself? How far is this compound from here?
7: It's a long way out.
8: It's up by Hayden Lake. Not too far from here.
6: Oh, yeah, how far?
8: 15, 20 minutes drive.
6: Just there.
7: Well, thank you, Jamie. Appreciate your help. Go back to work.
8: Yes, sir.
7: Look, I'll admit, Butler's church is a nuisance, but they mostly keep them themselves.
6: No use poking a bear, right?
7: You catch a bigger fish in the river.
6: Have a good day.
4: And I think that was the one thing about, I'll just say this, because I think the script was phenomenal. I mean, that's what got me so excited about being involved in the project was, you know, Zach's work, his ability to take multiple different perspectives and wield them into this thing that felt whole and unified. And that's a really challenging thing to do. I mean, you see movies that try to do that and fail miserably, but you had someone, you know, who was steering the ship in a great direction and is a true, you know, talent in his craft. And then you have someone like Justin, who's so deeply, intimately interested in people and family. And and also maybe a little violence, but you know, it was like a great kind of melding of talents and people and, you know, ideas, and a kind of great platform with this story to explore those things. And all those things were interesting to me because I grew up in a really small town. I don't have a family of my own, but really close to my family, I understand what it's like to feel the need to protect your community and to protect your, you know, your people that are close by. And when you have something that's a direct threat, I could only imagine. So those were the most of the conversations that we had. It was mostly around that.
9: Terry's a really complicated character. We talked about that earlier. And he's a guy you sort of know, but you can never really know. I'm curious as to what happened once you two got together about what you envisioned your relationship in this script is with Terry. Because it started out like a protege, but then sort of evolved into something else, you know? And there were a couple of scenes like the Missoula scene, for instance, you know, where I think it really turned. There was a big turn for your character. So how did you, once you got in there and we're all working on it together, how did that shift, that relationship? Did it shift, or did you guys talk a lot about that?
10: Well, I mean, I would say part of the preparation that Justin did was giving all the actors these manifestos. And, you know, specifically with Nick and the group that he was working with, he gave those guys different activities to do to, like, build it out and, like, go take them fishing, go out and do stuff together. And he wants them to feel like a family. And I think, you know, it was kind of the evolution of this idea of family that Ty was talking about, and the kind of fine lines between somebody from a small town that ends up on the law enforcement side and somebody that ends up on the other side, and trying to explore all those different connections and exploring this idea of family from all these different perspectives, and how Bob Matthews has his idea of what he thinks family is, and obviously what it ends up costing Terry and Jamie and Journey's character, Carney, in the movie. You know, I think Justin definitely kind of from the start looked at it from that perspective and tried to give, you know, you guys that ability to, you know, bond and come together and understand some of the thematic ideas that, you know, we were trying to explore.
1: We did a lot of work on sort of what we wanted those relationships to feel like. And obviously, you know, I think there are these sort of kind of, we said this before too, but, you know, these genre ideas of the veteran cop and the rookie and this sort of mentor protege relationship that we were certainly playing into. But I think what we were a bit more interested in trying to look at again was this idea of, like, of what people believed their responsibility to their families and their communities were. And it was always Jamie's character was always going to die. So while these characters are composites, almost every experience that we have them in the film is accurate, is true. And the Husk composite character was there with another law enforcement agent who was shot. And so that was always something that we knew we were building towards, and then trying to sort of understand, both from a filmmaking storytelling perspective, like what was going to make that death obviously the most impactful, but also from Terry's perspective, I think, you know, that he had almost, like, not just mentored this guy, but really sort of sucked him into his mindset, I think, and sort of had inadvertently convinced him of what it took to sort of pursue these kind of cases and to stamp down these kind of ideas, and to see that, you know, that I love that scene in the car where Husk sort of finally tells that story, and you see Ty's performance is so great, where he's really, like, he's become indoctrinated in a way, in the same way that Bob's guys have a little bit. And so I think, you know, we were always trying to build towards that.
11: You all right?
12: No. Oh,
11: yeah. Get in the car.
12: FBI. You know, it used to be every day. I was running home to see them. Now that this is all I think about.
13: I worked organized crime.
6: Lucchese family, you heard of them? Nasty. Well, last year I worked in New York. There were 24 murders, and I needed to get inside. I had no witnesses. So I recruit this girl, this nanny at one of the bosses. She was younger than you. Smart. Persuaded her to wear a wire. I don't know, they found out, but they did. We found her head in the East River. Found her arms, her legs. Never found her body.

0: I never got anyone for that.
1: Why are you telling me that?
2: We'll now take questions from our Austin Film Festival audience.
3: So how did the events of January 6th change the project for you guys?
4: Honestly, on a creative level, they didn't. I think that we had, you know, we knew the story was incredibly relevant, and that it was, there were elements of the things that Bob was espousing in the way that he was promoting his idea of, like, just transparent white supremacy and racism in a way that felt like it was percolating again. So I think that we felt like our job and our instinct is of like a filmmaking team, and I know Justin talked about this a lot, was just like, let's just tell the story of what happened in 83 and 84 as accurately as possible, and that will be its own reflection and say enough. And obviously it was, you know, it was shocking. We were deep in development by the time that happened, and the fact that like the terminology that they were using in the book was still around was scary and really relevant, but I don't think it changed the way that we approached the film.
3: So how did you prepare for a death scene like that?
5: Oh, I've died 1,000 times.
6: Yeah.
5: Maybe we all have.
6: Method acting.
5: Yeah, I might have to warn my mother about that before she sees it. You know, they run a tube up your leg and pump you with corn syrup, and you just pretend, I guess.
6: Fair enough.
4: I will say, though, that the choreography of that death was really like something that Ty brought in, because I remember having a conversation with you and Justin and Brian and Jude about like how that action was going to take place and how Husk might pass him without being aware that he had been shot. And I mean, you can tell him, but Ty was talking to us about buck hunting. And
5: yeah. Well, no, we were just talking about, because the idea was, well, is the audience going to see the shot first and foremost, or does, you know, if we're in Husk's perspective, does he just run by and hear the shot and doesn't really know, and Jamie's still upright, standing, shooting? Because, yeah, as Zach referenced, I was saying, well, sometimes when you hunt, you kill an animal, I mean, they don't just drop dead in their tracks all the time. Sometimes they keep moving, and so, you know, when you're full of so much adrenaline, you know, it's, I guess, what would that, you know, we're just thinking about what that would be like, and so that was, became then part of, well, do we even see Jamie get shot? And, you know, maybe Husk just runs by and then he turns back and realizes Jamie's just, you know, slow behind him. Where is Jamie? He turns back and then you see the bloom of the blood, and that's the reveal.
7: Everyone, listen up. We got a theory on who this might be. Agent Husk is gonna lay it out for you.
0: The men who killed Alan Berg have splintered off from the Aryan Nation and formed a new group. They are responsible for a series of robberies and murders, and they are inspired by the doctrine in this book. They're using this book as a map. Jamie.
8: It tells the story, a fictional story, of a group of white separatists raging a race war against the United States government. There are 6 steps in this book: recruiting, fundraising, training. Assassination is step 5.
9: What's 6?
8: Armed revolution.
0: Large-scale domestic terror attacks.
8: Poisoning city water supply, bombing federal buildings.
0: Seizing the Capitol.
9: You're talking about these guys like they're terrorists.
7: You got a better name
0: for
7: them?
8: There are plans to assassinate the president.
9: This terrorist group of yours have a name?
0: In the book, they're called The Order.
9: I've seen that book before.
5: But when we shot, they were like, well, we'll just shoot it and get the, you know, the frontal side of the gunshot, and I came out with a squib on, and it's, I never wore one of those, so it was exciting. Exciting to die. And so, you know, it's like, I didn't know what it was gonna be like, and when the pop happened, I kind of like jumped a little bit. I actually think that's maybe the take that's in the film, and they ended up keeping it in the film. But yeah, I guess it was just the thought that, well, when when you've got so much adrenaline running through your body and that died. And there was also that we were trying to figure out, well, maybe he says something when he's dying, you know, maybe. And then by the time we were shooting, it's like, by the time he's down and Terry gets over there, he probably would have been so close to being lifeless that he wouldn't have said anything. So just some croaking, you know, that's it.
7: Lead solid.
10: It's solid.
7: Who the f*** is he?
11: Hello, ma'am. My name is
10: the one I said put us on.
7: Put us on? What the fuck you bring him here for? Bringing dates to the party now? Stay behind. I got the lead.
4: I think that, like, that, you know, an objective of ours, obviously, was to try and make a kind of movie that is really hard to get made anymore. One is, which, you know, something about an issue, obviously, that is incredibly prevalent and dangerous, and not only in America right now, but I think all over the world, and this, like, return to a sense of radicalism and fundamentalism. And so I think that, obviously, that was something that we were, as collectively, were really wanting to write about and sort of try and understand, in some ways, how we had gotten to this point. But then also to try and to make the kind of nuanced, entertaining action film, crime film that used to get made a lot, you know, with real budget and great actors, and that you could make a movie that was both propulsive, but also dealt with difficult subject matter and had characters who had compromised morality and on both sides of things, and so I think that all of those things were things that we had set out to do. But certainly, I mean, I think you're, I know from my perspective, you're drawn to the stories and things that you feel are important and that you want to write about. And, you know, Brian, like, sort of lifted this world into my purview, and I'm really thankful that he did. And I don't know what he has to say about why.
12: Yeah, no, I mean, I just think it was one of those things that we were kind of, when we came across it, we were kind of surprised we had never heard about this group and what the story was. And we're like, this is kind of crazy, you know? Like, the deeper we dug, the more we were like, kind of incredible that nobody has told this story.
2: On Story is brought to you in part by the Alice Kleberg Reynolds Foundation, a Texas family providing innovative funding since 1979. On Story is also brought to you by Bogle Family Vineyards, sixth-generation farmers and third-generation winemakers based in Clarksburg, California. Makers of sustainably grown wines that are a reflection of their family values since 1968. The project is supported in part by the Texas Commission on the Arts. This show is produced by myself, Barbara Morgan, Elizabeth Mims, and Emily Locke. Our associate producer is Freya Neely, and our editor is Rishi Bajekwal. Music is by Brian Ramos. 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Until next time, I'm Barbara Morgan, and this has been Austin Film Festival's On Story.

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recorded during Noise Pop 2025 in Oakland, California. This is Simone Day.

That was Michael Kiwanuka from the Small Changes album. Lowdown Parts 1 and 2, Marvin Gaye, of course, preceding it, and Simonde from a session on KEXP from the Noise Pop Festival in February. This is another KEXP session with the band Glass Beams.

Country Joe and the Fish, I guess it goes without saying, from the late 1960s, the album Electric Music for the Mind and Body. That song is called Bass Strings. Glass Beams preceding it from a session they recorded for KEXP in May of last year. Those two tunes, Mirage into Mahal. Michael Kiwanuka from Small Changes, Lowdown. Parts 1 and 2, and of course Marvin Gaye, Got to Give It Up. From Vermont, this is a band called Dispatch.

From Indiana, that's a band called Wishy from an EP just released, Planet Popstar. The Allman Brothers Band in the Fillmore East in the spring of 1971, and Dispatch, a new single from them, Whisk Me Away. This is Wishy again from their debut album, the album 777. This is Love on the Outside.

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Oh, if they could bottle that energy here, Bella Fleck and the Flecktones at the Quick Center for the Arts in Connecticut some years ago now. Big Country, the title of that, Chapel Heart preceding it, the Sisters Heart with their cousin Trey Swindle. You can have him, Jolene. Beyonce from Cowboy Carter, Texas Hold'em. This is Sierra Ferrell.

0: Who's this for?
1: The boss. That was so southern.
2: The boss.
1: The boss. From New Jersey. Bagels.
3: Oh, man. This bagels. That's all. You had me at bagels.
1: Do love some New Jersey. All right.

0: Brother, yo no sé ni cómo yo llegué a casa anoche. 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
1: El humo empaña.

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From Puerto Rico, Bad Bunny, from his most recent album, lamenting the loss of the world he grew up in. The title of the album translates as, I should have taken more photographs. Pitoro del Coco, Pitoro de Coco, and Café Con Ron. And of course, between the two is Santana, Samba Party, preceding Bad Bunny from a Western AF session on YouTube, posted in December last year. Christina Vane, Hannah Juanita, and Brennan Lee together singing Bruce Springsteen's Atlantic City. Sierra Ferro from her most recent one, Trail of Flowers, Dollar Bill Bar. This is Hooray for the Riff Raff

0: Thank you. Thank you.
1: Neil Young and his Salad Days recorded for the BBC from their In Concert show in 1971. Steve Earle preceding it at home in Austin, Texas in 2000. And Hooray for the Riff Raff, Alinda Segarra, from her most recent album, The Past is Still Alive. And that song is Alibi. From Alabama, this is singer and songwriter Cassius Culpepper.

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0: Mm. Don't you feel like you're actually at the bar? Like, it's so authentic. I've been to a couple. I don't even drink, and I've been to a couple dollar bill bars. It's so colorful and authentic, man. That was Ciara Ferro, and we just heard Dollar Bill Bar. And she opened with I Could Drive You Crazy.
1: Lars Gotrich produced this one, and Neil Tivolt recorded and mixed it. After the break, Wyatt Flores, and later, MJ Lenderman.
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0: 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I'm Bobby Carter.
1: And I'm Ana Maria Sayre. Coming up in a little bit, we'll have a set from the North Carolina rocker MJ Lenderman. But first, Oklahoma's very own Wyatt Flores.
6: Hit me like a lightning strike when she gave me that kiss goodbye.
0: Wyatt Flores is from Stillwater, the home of Red Dirt Music, a country sound named for the colorful soil in that part of Oklahoma. Now, Flores has this music in his bones. His dad and uncle played in Red Dirt bands, and you can hear the land coming through his songs. His debut album, which came out in 2024, was called Welcome to the Plains.

0: am.
1: Dude, I'm done.
0: Let's start this one.
1: Yeah.
0: Oh, man. Coffee break. I told myself I wouldn't get nervous doing this, and I was like, man, we've played such big shows, and this is just a desk. But it's not. It means the absolute world. 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

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Life is worth living while I did it, didn't I? I could only get so much time, so don't focus on the wrongs I never got right.

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'Cause you're moving on while I'm in the afterlife. 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
1: That was MJ Linderman and The Breeze at the Tiny Desk. We just heard You Don't Know the Shape I'm In. He also played Rip Torn, and he started off with Wristwatch.
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That's a band called the Nash Grass Unit. As you might expect, they're from Nashville. Here with a cover of Tom Petty's I Won't Back Down, and that's just been released as a new single. Welcome to Mountain Grass. I'm Brian Hamilton, your host for an hour of bluegrass in all its forms here on listener-supported WUTC. Up next is Frank Evans.

That's an Arkansas-based band, Sad Daddy, with the tune Bootlegger, written by their guitarist Brian Martin, from their new album Ozark Shine. Before that, a new single from local boy Randy Steele, his original tune Cheers to Rob. That single was produced by Nick Lutzko. Sally Jones preceded that. She's the wife of Chris Jones, who heads the Night Drivers band. Her original Someday I Might from her 2007 album, Songs About Us. And Frank Evans opened that set. He was formerly the banjo player for the Canadian band The Slocan Ramblers, but now he's based in Nashville and just released his debut solo album, Fit for a Dog, Down Where the Wildflowers Grow. Up next is Bronwyn Keith Hines.

That's another one from banjoist Frank Evans. TJ's Last Ride by Dennis Lind. Before that, Otis Gibbs and Amy Lashley, they're a husband-wife duo from Indiana. They covered Bob Dylan's Wallflower, and that's another new single. The South Carolina quintet 18 Mile before that. The tune He's Not Done, written by their guitarist and mandolin player Carson Aaron. That's from their new album Peace Be Still. And at the top, Bronwyn Keith Hines, who now goes simply by Bronwyn. Her brand new single, her original tune, Sticks and Bones. This is the Lexington Band Throwdown Thursday.

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That's Leah Song and Duncan Wickle, an Atlanta duo, and they were longtime bandmates in Rising Appalachia before they got together. The traditional tune, So 'Em on the Mountain, from the album I Hope Lies Down in the Mississippi. Remedy Tree with fiddler Jason Carter preceded that. That band was formed by the husband and wife duo of Gabriel and Abigail Acevedo. They're from St. Augustine, Florida. These People Getting Crazy, from their album from last year, Beyond What I Can See. Another one from 18 Mile before that, this time with Andy Leftwich. He's Holding On to Me, written by Ron Block. And Throwdown Thursday before that, with My Love Will Not Change, written by Billy Burnett and Sean Camp, from their self-titled brand new debut album. Up next, a band called Brakefield.

It always shows the best of me when it cuts me down to size. It goes and sets me free, freer than summer.

That's the Colorado outfit Orchard Creek Band with One New Road from their 2023 album Listening for Your Call. Before that, a new single from East Tennessee's The Poe Ramblin' Boys, a cover of Doyle Lawson's Bottom of a Glass. One of the great voices in bluegrass preceded that, Junior Sisk, with I Don't Hurt Anymore. From his album from last year, It's All Fun and Games. And at the top of the set, Brakefield, they were formerly called Boy Named Banjo, but they rebranded to become more of a southern bluegrass band. Their original, Who Am I, from their new self-titled album. Well, that'll about do it for Mountain Grass this week. Thanks so much for listening. I'm Brian Hamilton. We'll close out with the 7-member band from British Columbia called the Southern Resonance, and the tune Death Ain't the End of Me.

tribulation growing, and the money owing, and the sunlight streaming, and the natives steaming.

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6: I'm Dan Ronan in Washington with these news headlines. With much of the nation under double-digit or triple-digit temperatures, Americans are celebrating the nation's 250th birthday. Tonight's fireworks demonstration on the National Mall are scheduled to begin later than normal after President Trump delivers his speech. Months after his death, Iran Saturday is starting several days of funeral services for its late supreme leader, Ayatollah Ali Khamenei, who was killed in the first hours of the U.S.-Israeli war against Iran. Three people died, seven others were rescued when storms blew through southern Wisconsin, causing a boat to capsize on Lake Geneva. I'm Dan Ronan, NPR News.

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4: I'm Dan Ronan in Washington with these news headlines. On this, America's 250th birthday, the nation is throwing a party. But extremely hot weather is making it difficult for tens of millions of people. Numerous celebrations are being delayed or canceled, but tonight's huge fireworks show in Washington will go on. This after President Trump delivers a speech. Ukraine is ramping up its bombardment of Russian targets, striking an oil terminal in St. Petersburg. Ukraine's President Vladimir Zelensky describes the attacks as a long-range sanction against the Kremlin. President Trump Friday pardoned 11 people, including a former business partner of one-time D.C. lobbyist Jack Abrahoff. I'm Dan Ronan, NPR News.

0: We've all been sold this idea of the American dream, that it's not where and how we were born, but how hard we work that will determine our future. Yet not everyone's a believer. While some tell us that economic indicators are rosy and GDP is up,
1: we've had a 35-40% increase in wages for typical workers over the last 3.5 decades. That is a remarkable achievement.
0: There's a feeling from many others that inflation or inequality have left people behind.
2: What we've seen is absolute soaring of inequality. Life has gotten so much better for the very wealthy. It's gotten meaningfully better for professionals. But for most Americans, life really has. The pace of progress has slowed down really badly.
0: Coming up on Open to Debate, is the American dream in decline? I'll be your guest moderator, Naima Raza. That's right after the news.
3: Live from NPR News in Washington, I'm Dan Ronan. 4th of July celebrations are getting underway in cities and towns across the country today, but a dangerous heat wave is forcing schedule changes, prompting some cancellations and raising concerns about heat-related illnesses. NPR's Brian Mann reports.
4: For a lot of Americans, like 8-year-old Logan Longsworth from New Jersey, this holiday is just about having fun.
5: How I'm going to be celebrating the 4th of July is I'm going to light some firecrackers and stuff like that. And we also saw the Statue of Liberty.
4: But people in much of the country are facing dangerous heat. An Independence Day parade scheduled for today in Washington, D.C. was canceled. Many events have been rescheduled to start later to avoid the hottest part of the day. Fireworks have been banned in parts of the country because of high wildfire risk. Officials are warning the public to take lots of precautions, limit your time outdoors, bring water, and stay in the shade whenever you can. Brian Mann, NPR News, New York.
3: Republican lawmakers defunded some health care providers that offer abortion with the One Big Beautiful Bill Act. As NPR's Selena Simmons-Duffins reports, that provision only lasted a year, and the year is now over.
6: Under the provision, when patients enrolled in Medicaid came to Planned Parenthood and several other organizations for cancer screenings and annual exams, etc., Medicaid would not reimburse them for those visits. It's been a longtime goal of anti-abortion rights activists, and it was enacted for the first time last July 4th, but only for a year because of Senate rules, which means that now those organizations can bill Medicaid for non-abortion services again. There was pressure on congressional Republicans from anti-abortion groups to extend the defund provision, but with slim majorities and many other priorities, it didn't happen before Congress went on recess. Selena Simmons-Duffin, NPR News.
3: At the World Cup, Egypt won a penalty shootout to beat Australia, giving the team known as the Pharaohs its first ever knockout match victory. Celebrations erupted across the Middle East, united the Arab world. NPR's Anas Baba reports.
7: From the cafes of Beirut and Damascus to the public squares of Saudi Arabia, crowds waved Egyptian flags as if victory were their own. Across Egypt itself, even weddings ground to a halt as brides, grooms, and guests crowded around screens for the penalty kicks. And in neighboring Gaza, the win was celebrated wholeheartedly too. The buzz of Israeli drones over Gaza City was drowned out by thousands of euphoric Palestinians and kids waving Egyptian flags. On the pitch in Dallas, Egypt's coach Hussam Hassan mirrored the connection. He raised a large Palestinian flag after the final whistle and said, "This one is for Egyptians and Palestinians alike." Anas Baba, NPR News, Gaza.
3: This is NPR. Authorities in Lake Geneva, Wisconsin, say three people died. Several others were rescued when a boat capsized on the popular lake near the Wisconsin-Illinois border. The incident took place during a series of heavy storms on Friday. The Food and Drug Administration has expanded the approval of the first gene-editing treatment for sickle cell disease to younger children. NPR's Rob Stein has the story.
8: The FDA approved the treatment, which uses the CRISPR gene-editing technique, for children as young as 2 years old. Previously, the treatment, called Casgevy, had only been available for adults and kids starting at age 12. Vertex Pharmaceuticals, which makes Casgevy, says the approval makes more than 5,500 kids eligible for the treatment in the U.S. Sickle cell disease is an inherited blood disorder that causes devastating pain attacks, and eventually life-threatening complications. Casgevy works by editing a gene that controls the production of a crucial blood protein. The FDA also expanded approval of the treatment to younger children suffering from a related blood disorder known as beta thalassemia. Rob Stein, NPR News.
3: The National Transportation Safety Board preliminary report on the June 14th Missouri skydiving crash that killed 11 people showed no major safety failures in the plane that could account for the crash. The report found no evidence of a pre-impact mechanical or engine malfunction that would have brought the plane down. The full report may take a year. This is NPR News.
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12: This is Open to Debate. I'm John Donvan. Hi, everybody. America's 250th anniversary comes this weekend, and it's bringing with it a lot of interesting thought and conversation around some questions about particularly where we stand right now as a country, the state of democracy, and the thing we want to focus on, the American dream, that guiding belief that all of us should have the freedom and opportunity to succeed and create a better life for ourselves and our families. 250 years in, how are we doing at that? Some new polls say not so well, with only a third of the population saying they believe the American dream still holds true. With inflation and a growing affordability crisis and young people feeling pushed out of that dream of buying their first homes, is the American dream a myth or is it something that can still come true? That's the question we're reconsidering today with the help of our guest moderator, Naima Reza, my friend and brilliant journalist and host of the podcast Smart Girl Dumb Questions, which you can listen to wherever you listen to your podcasts. Naima, it's all yours. Take it away.
0: The American dream. It's a term that was dreamed up and popularized by the writer and historian James Truslow Adams in his 1931 book, The Epic of America. Since then, the American dream has been conflated with home ownership. It's become synonymous with ideas of upward mobility, meritocracy, and generational progress. In 2012, 53% of Americans surveyed said that they believed the American dream held true. Today, that number has fallen to just 36%. Almost 20% of respondents in the same survey said they thought the American dream never existed. So is the American dream a mythology, some aberration of history, or a reality? Our debaters today have conflicting viewpoints, and they're here to duke it out, respectfully, of course. Arguing yes, that the American dream is in decline, is David Leonhardt, a senior writer at the New York Times who might show up in your inbox in the mornings with the morning newsletter. He's also the author of the book, Ours Was the Shining Future, The Story of the American Dream. Welcome, David.
2: Thank you. It's great to be here.
0: And arguing no to the question, is the American dream in decline, is Michael Strain, political economist and director of economic policy studies at the American Enterprise Institute. He's also written a book, this one called The American Dream Is Not Dead, But Populism Could Kill It. Welcome, Michael.
13: Thank you for having me. Great to be here.
0: Before we jump into opening arguments, I just want to start off with a question because, David, you used to be more on Michael's side of the debate. And I really want to know, before we get into it, kind of the headline of how that changed for you.
2: Yeah. So I started covering the economy around the year 2000. And many signs, economic signs, looked brighter back then. I think people were more optimistic about the what used to be called and still sometimes is the neoliberal order, this idea that if we have more free trade, if we have less regulation, the United States will become freer and richer, and the rest of the world will also become freer and richer. richer. I find that less persuasive and less likely to be true than I did during those heady days of the late 1990s and early 2000s.
0: That makes a lot of sense. Michael, I'm curious what you make of the changes that David is speaking about, the increased pessimism, the recession, the post-recession era economy. Has that ever made you doubt your conviction that the American dream is alive?
1: No, it has not.
0: Great.
1: I have enormous respect for David and first became a regular reader of his following the 2008 global financial crisis, for which I believe David won the Pulitzer Prize and very well deserved. You know, that was an incredibly traumatic, horrible event. If you look at the years that followed the 2008 financial crisis, it took until 2014 for the median wage of workers to recover its 2007 level. And then you're talking about, you know, 6 years, 7 years after the crisis, you're back to even. Then you have to grow. And so there was a period of time where the American dream was not doing well. What I want to do is zoom out.
0: I want to do that, too. So I'm going to move on to our opening arguments here. I want each of you to take a few minutes to explain your position. David, you're up first, and you're arguing yes to the question, is the American dream in decline? Tell us why.
2: I will. And let me also start by thanking you for hosting this debate and thank Michael for participating in it. I have a lot of regard for Michael's work, and I appreciate his optimism. I think sometimes there's a bad news bias out there, and I think pointing out good news is an important thing, and I appreciate that Michael does that. So, Naima, as you mentioned in your opening remarks, the phrase the American dream dates to 1931, a book written by James Truslow Adams, a historian. And it's remarkable to think, speaking of optimism, that he wrote this book and coined this term in 1931. That's really the depth of the Depression. And he said, the American dream is that dream of a better, richer, happier life for all our citizens of every rank. And Adams called it the biggest contribution that the United States had yet made to world culture. And I love that definition because I think it's still true. First of all, he basically defines it as progress, a better, richer, happier life. He defines it as being broad, as being universal. He said it has to be for all our citizens of every rank, which is a distinction with Europe, which was a more class-bound society. So from the very beginning, the American dream contained this notion of upward mobility. And he said it's the United States' greatest contribution to the world, which suggests that there's something distinct and American about it. And I still think that basic notion of progress, which is, are Americans enjoying better living standards over the course of their own lifetimes? Are they enjoying better lives than their parents have enjoyed? And we're here to debate, is the American dream in decline? Which is to say, can people expect progress less than they used to? And I think the answer is clearly yes. And I want to cite three main pieces of evidence. If you look at the economic evidence, Americans of nearly every point on the economic distribution enjoyed faster wage gains in the decades before 1980 than they have in the decades since 1980. You can see these trends in any number of data points. Internal Revenue Service data, Labor Department data, Census Department data, Congressional Budget Office data, the papers published in the top academic research journals out there. And I think it's important to say that this isn't just an inevitable slowdown from the heady days of the 1950s and 60s, because income gains for the very rich have still been very good. They've been better than they were in the past. But the way it has slowed has meant that income growth has been really weak for most Americans and really strong for a small subset of them. That's what most of the evidence shows. I know Michael will argue that there is some other evidence that he thinks is more conducive to his argument. But I think there are two other things that make it clear that the American dream is in decline. One, ask Americans how they feel. It's not simply the last few years or the last 10 or last 15 years. For most of the 21st century, most Americans have said the economy is weak. Most Americans have said that the country is on the wrong track. So when we just ask people, what do you think about the American economy, they aren't happy with it. And then finally, if you look at a set of measures that are not economic, look at the number of children growing up with only one parent. Look at chronic pain. Look at drug use. And perhaps most alarmingly, look at life expectancy. In 1980, the United States had a normal life expectancy for a rich country. For the last 15 years, we have had the worst life expectancy of any rich country. It's not even that close anymore. And these are the ways, through healthcare that people can't afford, through good houses and good schools that people can't afford, through their dropping out of the labor force, this is the dominant way in which our highly unequal economy, in which the American dream is not dead, and we can reignite it, but it is in decline, is affecting most people's lives. I can't think of a more damning indictment of our economy than the fact that we now have the lowest life expectancy of any rich country. And that's why I think the American dream is in decline.
0: Thank you so much, David, for that opening argument. Michael, I'm going to let you make your opening argument right now. Tell us why the American dream is not in decline.
1: Thank you. I think the American dream means different things to different people and has certainly evolved over the decades. But a central component of the American dream always is economic. Answers to simple questions. Are my kids going to be better off than I am, economically speaking? Am I able to better my own situation? Does hard work pay off? And then I think there's also this kind of rags to riches component to it. So, you know, not only is incremental progress possible, but can a poor kid grow up to become a billionaire? Can a poor kid grow up to reach the highest levels of American society? And, you know, I think the debate we're having out in the public square is over whether this dream is dead. President Trump, with his characteristic nuance, says, sadly, the American dream is dead. Bernie Sanders refers to the American dream as a nightmare. You have senators from both parties talking about how the American economy is rigged against ordinary citizens, which is an astonishing statement. You have economists, you have public figures, you have public intellectuals, you have business leaders all talking about how terrible everything is. I think David is right to want to focus on how the kind of broad sweep of Americans are doing. And I want to have another dimension over which we go broad, which is a broad time period. I think if you look back over the last 30 years, you see substantial progress. You see wage gains, income gains. You see an upwardly mobile society. You see improvements in quality of life. This is not uninterrupted progress. The period following the financial crisis was difficult. The period following the pandemic was difficult. And this is also not to deny that there aren't groups of Americans who are in really bad shape and who have very serious problems. David referred to health outcomes for Americans. I think Americans who are addicted to opioids are clearly suffering. And so to say that things are going well for typical workers and typical households does not deny that there have been periods of time where things have not gone well for typical workers. And it does not deny that there are groups of Americans for whom things are not going well. But if you look at the broad sweep of Americans over a broad sweep of time, what you see is a story of substantial gains. Since 1990, you see average wages for typical workers growing by well over one third, even after adjusting for inflation. You see household income for the median household growing by roughly that amount. If you look at people who are in their 40s today, 75% of them have a higher household income than their parents had when their parents were in their 40s. If you look at quality of life, including health outcomes, the Food and Drug Administration approved the first drug to treat Alzheimer's. We're seeing substantial improvements. And I think, just to close, the reason why we want to get this right is not just an argument over data. The reason why we want to get the answer to this question right is precisely because hard work pays off, because the economy isn't rigged, because you can achieve the American dream and do better. If you tell people that isn't true, then that can create the very problem that I think people are incorrectly arguing currently exists.
0: Thank you both for your opening arguments. We now know where you stand and why. Let's take a quick break and we'll dive into the discussion on the question, is the American dream in decline, when we return.
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0: Welcome back to Open to Debate. I'm your guest moderator, Naima Reza, and we're debating the question, is the American dream in decline? We just heard opening statements from our debaters, New York Times senior writer David Leonhardt and American Enterprise Institute's Director of Economic Policy Studies, Michael Strain. David, you argued yes to the question, is the American dream in decline? You pointed to kind of three pieces of your argument, the first being the economic data that you say shows that people are faring worse and that it's a slowdown that's concentrated on the bottom, let's say 80, 99% of the American economy. You also say that perception matters. That's the second prong of your argument, that the perception that Americans have that they're not better off is actually part of an indication that progress or the expectation of it is in decline. And then finally, you point to non-economic indicators, broad social indicators, including most pointedly, the decline in life expectancy, where the United States is faring worse than other rich countries. Michael, while you concede that the public perception is negative, not just amongst people, but also amongst politicians who are kind of packaging and selling the death of the American dream as maybe a way to move forward their own campaigns, you say that this is not really true of the last 30 years, the last three decades. You're saying the decline that people are trying to package and sell as the death of the American dream is really an aberration that occurred, say, post-recession, and that what we're seeing is not a broad decline, but actually continued mobility in American population. You point to studies of saying that 75% of 40-somethings are doing better than their parents would have done at the same age. And you also point to kind of a counterfactual to David's concerns about these social indicators, the boom in healthcare discovery, new drugs, possibility that is happening every day in America as a reason to believe that the American dream is not in decline. So I want to just start off asking, I think that would be really interesting. Maybe, David, you could articulate why you think this is happening, and then I'll let Michael respond.
1: To me, the evidence overwhelmingly shows that the rate of progress in our society has really declined. I'm not saying that life was better 50 years ago than it is today. I'm saying that the rate of progress has declined, and that's what the American dream is about. It is about progress, and the rate at which we make progress has declined, and by extension, the American dream has declined. For many people, progress has slowed so much that it's not clear that their lives actually are better than their parents, and that's not just a narrow group. For huge numbers of working class people who, just as sort of a benchmark I define as people who do not have a four-year college degree, for huge numbers of working class people, living standards really have declined. Life expectancy has barely grown. Income growth and wealth growth has been extremely slow. And I think a big part of what has happened is that starting around 1980 or so, you can put the start in the mid-70s if you want, our economy really turned toward a different model, a neoliberal model, a laissez-faire model, a model Reaganomics. And it wasn't just Reagan. It was a model that large parts of the Democratic Party adopted as well. The idea that we're going to have less regulation. We're going to really shrink labor unions. We're going to cut taxes on rich people a lot. We're going to allow companies to grow really large through a different approach to antitrust. They said, we increase trade with other countries. We have less regulation. We cut taxes on rich people. We shrink labor unions. We allow companies to grow big. And life will get much better for all Americans. And instead, what we've seen is absolute soaring of inequality. Life has gotten so much better for the very wealthy. It's gotten meaningfully better for professionals like all of us. But for most Americans, life really has. The pace of progress has slowed down really badly. You can see it in how unhappy people are. You can see it in things like what has happened to family structure in this country, which is an issue that I know conservatives worry a lot about, and I think rightly worry about. And you can see it finally, as you noticed, in the life expectancy data. And to me, the central lesson we should take from that is that this economy, these policies that we've adopted, the laissez-faire policies, have not worked. And that, in fact, we need a more inclusive version of capitalism to deliver better living standards to most Americans.
2: I think it's important to subdivide the history of the last 70 years or so in the best way possible. If you look at average wages since World War II, which is really when we began actually keeping good quality data, what you see is a period of very rapid wage growth from the early 1950s until the early 70s. And then you see a two-decade period where wages for typical workers really did stagnate and decline. A lot of that had to do with the stagflationary shocks of the early 1970s. Those kind of peter out by the early 1990s. And so if you're standing in the early 1990s and Bill Clinton is running for president and his slogan is, it's the economy, stupid, you know, there's a reason why that worked. It worked because the middle class and the working class had just endured two decades of stagnation. But then in the early 90s, you see a period where wage growth just kind of takes off. And if you look from, you know, 1990 until 2022, 2023, what you see is substantial growth in the wages of typical workers. You see the median wage up by over a third. You see a narrowing of wage inequality. And you see, you know, wages are important, but of course they're just one component of income. You see a similar story happening with income as well, particularly if you account for tax and transfer payments. And so I don't think of this as a story of, you know, quote unquote, neoliberalism failing. Bill Clinton was a neoliberal by David's definition and by conventional definitions. So, of course, was President George W. Bush. And I think also so was President Obama. You know, President Trump, I think, was different. He's much more of a populist in some ways and kind of a typical neoliberal in other ways. I think if you want to say that American economic policy went in this neoliberal direction in the 70s and things got worse from 1980 onward, you're conflating a couple of eras.
0: I'm going to let David, I think, is dying to jump in here, so I'm going to let him.
1: So, Michael, at the beginning, you said, look, you recognize that the financial crisis of 2007 and 2009 was really bad and that it took a long time for us to recover from. So I guess what I would say is if we're looking at the last 50 years back to the mid-70s and we're saying, well, the last 15 years have been pretty bad because of the financial crisis, and the first 20 years of that period from 1975 to 1995 were pretty bad for wages, we're leaving ourselves with a really narrow window where things were actually good. It was about a decade from 1995 to 2005 where also there was the dot-com meltdown and the jobless recovery that followed that. So I think we're left out of the last 50 years with about 5 years when things were actually good. And to me, that if it's just five out of the last 50 years, those five aren't the norm. They're the exception. And let's focus on the 45 years when things weren't so good and try to grapple with why is it that the economy has been so disappointing for 45 of the last 50 years.
2: I wouldn't characterize the entire last 15 years as bad. I think the years kind of immediately following the financial crisis were very bad, but I think things turned around. And if you look at the economy of 2014, 2015, certainly the economy of 2016, 2017, 2018, 2019, you know, that's kind of the ideal situation. That's the economy that we're all so desperate to return to right now, an economy with unemployment below 4%, an economy with inflation at 2%, an economy with wages growing above 3%. That's the goal of the Fed, is to kind of recreate that economy.
0: But can you address, Michael, the broader point that David's arguing? Because he's arguing, look, like, you can count a few good years post-recession recovery and pre-pandemic, but is that enough to a trend make over the course of decades? How would you reply to that?
2: Yeah, I was attempting to reply to that by saying I think post-2008 has mostly been good, except for the years kind of right after the 2008 financial crisis. You know, the world didn't begin in 1970 either, and the American dream, you know, should encompass the 1920s, it should encompass the 1930s, it should encompass the 1940s, it should encompass the 50s and 60s. During this period when, you know, people want to argue that the American dream was so great, you know, we had the Great Depression, we had World War II, we had the post-war transformation, and then, you know, we had things that actually were objectively good. And so, you know, the idea that for the American dream to be in good shape, you have to have uninterrupted progress. You can't have setbacks. For the American dream to be in good shape, there can't be groups of Americans that are in bad shape, I think is a standard that's, you know, really way too high. Even though so many Americans had such a hard time from 2008 to 2012, 2013, even though so many Americans had such a hard time during the pandemic, if you kind of, you know, look at the last 15 years, people are much better off today than they were when all that started.
0: They don't feel they're better off, though. So what do you, I mean, that's part of the challenge, the perception. And you both have said the perception, it's not optimistic, it's pessimistic. And that, and you've also said, Michael, that perception matters. So why is perception so bad? And how do you square that with the idea that people can expect a better future when in fact they don't?
2: Yeah, this is probably the question that I get asked the most often these days. And I'm sure David does as well. My answer to that question is pretty straightforward, which is that people really, really, really don't like inflation. In your intro, you mentioned that during the Obama presidency, the majority of Americans believed in the American dream. And today it's down to around a third. You know, I think a lot of that, I mean, look, we've had the turmoil of President Trump's time in office. And right after that, we had this horrible once-in-a-century pandemic. And right after that, we had the return of inflation, which is a problem we haven't seen in four decades, but that we experienced with tremendous force. You know, that's a lot of trauma in a short period of time, point one. Point two, you know, right now, people don't like high prices. Food is 20% more expensive than it was in January of 2021. That's really a big increase. And I think that is affecting consumer sentiment. That's affecting, I think, people's kind of just broader perceptions about how the economy is doing.
0: Thank you for that, Michael. David, I want to ask you, because part of the argument that Michael was making, particularly in the opening argument, was that it's, you know, broader than perception, broader than the economic indicators, that there are glimmers of hope. There are indicators of shining future, let's say. A lot of the data has shown that there's been movement forward in terms of progress, social justice movements, you know, racial equity movements that are happening now in this country, as well as a big year for unions, increase in union participation, something that you talk a lot about in your book, is the downfall of unions being linked to the demise of the American dream. Well, unions have had one of the best years yet. Amazon, Apple, Starbucks, you know, workers all voting towards unionization, big examples of strikes making a dent in Hollywood and in auto workers in Detroit. So why doesn't any of this to you signify a brightening of the American dream rather than a dimming of it?
1: Well, it could signify a brightening of the American dream. I mean, the way I would think about it is this way. So I agree with Michael that the biggest thing that is hovering over the national mood right now is probably inflation. To me, it's not. It's also a set of things that are still sort of COVID hangover. Life just isn't normal. Many people haven't gone back to the office. If you spend any time on a subway in a major city, you're likely to see more fare hopping than you used to. There's less volunteerism than there used to be. There are just all kinds of signs of social disorder in addition to inflation. So

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1: Naima, the things that you mentioned, this increased interest in unions, this increased activism, is a sign that people recognize that this economy that we've had of the last several decades has not worked for most people. And one of the reasons you see new interest in labor unions is people have said, wait a second, the idea that we're going to get rid of regulation and shrink unions and reduce taxes on rich people and allow companies to grow really big and trade a lot more with the rest of the world, we were told that was going to deliver really wonderful economic results for all of us, even for lower and middle income people. And it hasn't worked. And I think that's part of the reason why you see people now more interested in labor unions, why you see people in both parties saying, hey, wait a second, this old approach we took to trade with China and with other countries has not worked. And frankly, as alarming as Donald Trump's rise has been in so many ways, starting with the way he talks about many groups of Americans, starting with his invitations to commit violence, starting with his rejection of basic democracy, Donald Trump said, hey, my party, the Republican Party's old, talking about him, I don't have a political party, my party's old approach to trade didn't work. And huge numbers of working class Republicans said, we agree with you. And so to me, the increased interest in labor unions, the increased interest in populism is one more sign that Americans are saying, hey, the American dream is in decline. This isn't working for us. We need to try something different.
2: Michael, I want you to respond because you think these trends are indicators of something that could, in fact, kill, murder the American dream. How do you respond to David's points there?
3: I think that it is dangerous territory to point to a set of things that, you know, a politician like President Trump has said as evidence that those things are true because the American people agreed with them. Yes, President Trump was very hard on China and was very hard on international trade and on globalism, and that resonated with the American people. President Trump was also misogynistic and xenophobic and racist, and that also, in some sense, resonated with the American people. He got himself elected president. If you look at advanced economies over the last 100 years or so, and you look at what happens to democracy following financial crises, what you always see is, or what you typically see, is a surge in populism. You don't see that pattern after typical recessions, even after severe recessions. But recessions that began in the financial sector tend to produce a populist backlash. And, you know, why is that? There are lots of reasons why. You know, I think the big one is that financial crises really reach into the balance sheets of millions of households in a way that, you know, a recession caused by the central bank doesn't. And when you see populism on the rise, as we saw following the 2008 financial crisis, that is characterized by a turn inward. It's characterized by suspicion of foreigners. It's characterized by the embrace of protectionism and restrictions on immigration and all those sorts of things. I think the fact that both political parties are retreating from American leadership abroad, retreating from globalization, retreating from international trade has much more to do with the response of the American people to the financial crisis than it has to do with an empirically correct assessment of whether those policies actually enriched Americans, broadly speaking.
2: We're going to wrap our discussion right now here. When we come back, we'll bring in some more voices to further the conversation around this question: is the American dream in decline? We'll be right back after this break.
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9: Welcome back to Open to Debate. I'm your guest moderator, Naima Reza, and I'm joined by our debaters, David Leonhardt and Michael Strain, who have been heatedly disagreeing over the question, is the American dream in decline?
10: I hope not too heated.
7: Not too
11: Me
7: heated.
11: Too.
9: Just heated enough, guys. We're going to bring in some other voices now, members of our audience. Up first, I'd like to invite in Helene Olin to our stage. Helene is a columnist at The Washington Post. What question do you have for our debaters?
12: About a year ago, there was a guy on the cover of Business Week who was spending $2 million a year to try to push back the clock on aging. That same week, out here in California, there was a mass shooting up the coast. And one of the victims in the hospital told our governor, Gavin Newsom, "You need to get me out of the hospital as quick as possible. I can't afford the bills for this." The story always symbolize something to me about where we are as a country, where on one hand, we are seeing some greater progress in healthcare, as Michael pointed out. And yet, on the other hand, a lot of people, as David points out, are falling behind. Our lifespans are falling. 4 in 10 Americans say they can't afford their medical bills. For Michael, how do you reconcile something like this with the continued health of the American dream?
10: People certainly are concerned about their ability to pay their medical bills. But of course, 40% of bills don't go delinquent. 40% of Americans don't, you know, enter into significant amounts of debt because they aren't able to pay their medical bills. But I think the general point as it relates to the American dream, you know, we have had an opioid crisis in the United States. And that's a big part of the reason why you're seeing more and more people die. If you talk about, you know, life expectancy, I don't know of any serious demographer who doesn't think that people who were born in the year 2023 are going to have a longer life than the people participating in this debate. So I think life expectancy, I think of as kind of an argument in favor of the health of the American dream, not opposed to it. America keeps getting hit with serious obstacles. And, you know, this was true long before 1970. Again, we had a Great Depression, a Cold War. We had oil shocks in the 70s, the dot-com bust. We had the Great Recession. We had the COVID pandemic. And I think the test of the American system, and I love David's emphasis on democratic capitalism, I think that's exactly the right way to think about it, is do we meet those challenges? And I think if you look at the sweep of those decades, the answer is yes. Despite the opioid epidemic, despite the Great Recession, despite the pandemic, we've had a 35-40% increase in wages for typical workers over the last 3.5 decades. That is a remarkable achievement. Could it be higher? Sure. Should we wish for faster wage growth? Absolutely. But, you know, when you look at all the things that American workers and American households have had to contend with, the resilience is astonishing.
11: I think I have higher standards for America. To me, the fact that we've had some wage growth over the last few decades is not good enough to say that our economy and our society are healthy. I think we can and should expect better than that. And Helene, you asked about the idea of medical progress. Our medical system has the capability of doing incredible things. And sometimes, often, it does do those things. But far too often, it denies access to basic preventative health, as well as cutting-edge treatments to people on the basis of money and on resources. And I think that is why, to come back to the statistic that I just find so jarring, in 1980, the United States had a typical life expectancy for a rich country. For the last 15 years, we've had the lowest life expectancy of any rich country in the world. We started to depart from the trends of other countries in the early 1980s, on the same timeline as inequality was increasing. And that's not a coincidence. And when you dig into the data a little bit more, what you see is for college graduates, for professionals, the life expectancy trends of the last few decades actually look a lot like other countries, countries that are less unequal than we are. It's for working class people that the life expectancy trends have been so dark for four decades. And so I'm not willing to say, well, yes, but if only it weren't for opioids, and if only it weren't for the financial crisis, and if only it weren't for our unique addiction to guns, and if only it weren't for the fact that we have more people dying in car crashes than any other country, and if only it weren't the fact that we're the only country that has millions of people who can't get basic medical care, things would be better here. I agree.
9: Thank you, David, and thank you, Helene, for your question. Next up, I'd like to invite on The Wall Street Journal's Oyin Adedoyin. Welcome.
13: Thank you. What would it take for the American dream to be resuscitated, to kind of be reinvigorated, do you think?
11: So I actually end my book on an optimistic note because I really do think that we have the capability to do this. And a figure who plays a big role in my book is the labor organizer A. Philip Randolph. He began organizing a labor union of porters and maids working on a railroad car company, the Pullman Company. And what he understood is that the way to change American society is through political organization. He did it first by organizing a labor union, and he did it later by organizing the original March on Washington that forced FDR to integrate wartime factories during World War II and was a major reason that the white-black wage gap and white-black life expectancy gap shrunk really markedly in the 40s and 50s. And it's not just A. Philip Randolph who understood this. It's the women's movement of the 1960s. It's the environmental movement. It's the movement for marriage equality in recent decades. Frankly, if you're conservative, it's the anti-abortion movement that has launched a 50-year grassroots movement to try to change policy on abortion in this country. And so I think the lesson of American history is that when people organize around a specific goal and they shape public opinion and they are respectful of most Americans and they elect politicians who want to do what the movement tries to do, I think this society really can change. To me, the problem has been that the political right in our country still remains enamored of this Reaganist neoliberal vision that I think just hasn't worked very well. And I think the political left has become increasingly upscale, has become a movement, and in the case of the Democratic Party, a party of relatively well-off professionals and has been less concerned with things like workers' rights and lifting people's incomes. And so I think if we had a movement that was devoted to lifting ordinary people's living standards, making it easier for them to get affordable health care, making it easier for their kids to go to good schools, making it easier for workers to join unions, which really do have an unmatched record of reducing inequality and lifting people's wages, labor unions do, for all their flaws, and they do have flaws. If we had a movement like this, I actually think it could succeed. The problem is we haven't had one of those movements. In a weird way, I find that to be a reason for optimism. It's not that we've tried these policies and that they've failed. It's that we haven't really tried them in recent decades.
9: Related to that, I want to ask each of you, Michael and David, I'm curious what role you think immigration plays in preserving the American dream, either by opening up the doors for more people to access it or by slowing down entry to allow people inside the country to access the dream more. So maybe I'll ask Michael to go first, and then David.
10: I mean, I think it's a huge part of the American dream. The fact that so many of the world's hardest working, most ambitious, most risk tolerant people want to come to America is a sign that things in America are relatively good compared to other countries. And if you look at mobility statistics, what you see is that immigrants are much more upwardly mobile than native-born Americans are. And I think there are many other reasons to be in favor of greater immigration levels. It matters how you do it. And of course, you know, we need to secure the southern border, and you know, illegal immigration is different than legal immigration. But broadly speaking, yes, more legal immigrants for sure.
9: David, what do you think?
11: So immigrants are the glorious exception to the decline of the American dream over the last several decades. If you look at the empirical data on how immigrants in the last several decades have done, they are doing extremely well. They continue to climb the economic ladder at a similar pace to immigrants of many decades ago, despite suggestions to the contrary from nativists. I think, though, that a lot of the debate on immigration is a pretty good example of how our political system has moved away from the values and interests of a lot of working class people in this country. Large numbers of both the Democratic Party and many congressional Republicans who basically have tried to sell the American people on the idea that more immigration is always better and that it has no costs. I think the Democratic Party has particularly done this. And that's really quite unusual. The idea that we should accept enormous levels of immigration and that that should continue in perpetuity, basically no society has ever done that. Barbara Jordan, a former congresswoman from Texas who chaired an immigration commission in the 90s, said, immigration is a very good thing, but most good things in life are not free. Immigrants who come do compete for jobs with Americans. And I know there's been this whole attempt to tell people, no, no, no, immigration is a free lunch. But I don't think that's actually true, and certainly most Americans don't think it's true. The great era of rising incomes in this country, rising incomes for white people and non-white people. The great era of progressive economic policy was the 1940s and 50s and 60s when immigration to this country was extremely low. The two periods of very high immigration over the last 150 years, the early 20th century and the late 20th and early 21st century, have both been times of very high and rising inequality. Which is, to put it another way, we have not had, maybe ever, and certainly not in a long, long, long time, a period in which we had high and rising immigration and falling inequality. I think a system in which we had clearer, easier pathways for legal immigration, particularly to provide more competition for high-wage people, and a system where we secured the border, as Michael said, and we didn't imagine that immigration would be a free lunch, is a much better system.
9: We started this debate with David saying he had changed his position on the American dream before this debate. And I'm curious if at any point in this debate, Michael, you've had a change of heart.
10: I think that David's right, that both political parties, you know, really aren't serving the interests of the working class. And that's a development that's exacerbated over time, I think. Separately, or I should say secondly, you know, I think David is just much more concerned about inequality than I am. It is not surprising to me that when you let in a large number of immigrants who are relatively low-wage workers, that you see the gap between high-wage workers and low-wage workers increase. You know, I interpret that as kind of a mechanical side effect of a good thing. I think David interprets that as, you know, a cost, maybe a cost worth bearing in some instances, but a real cost.
9: David, what one point from Michael did you find most convincing?
11: Michael really focuses on two periods in the last 50 years when our economy was quite healthy, what I would call the late 90s and the late 2010s. And I think one thing that's important for people like me who care so much about having an economy that is producing more bounty for more people is to ask, okay, what actually was it about those years that was good? I appreciate that Michael doesn't just treat the last 50 years as one big broad brush and insists that we unpack it somewhat.
9: Thank you both for being so open-minded. Now is the time to bring it home with closing remarks. David Leonhardt, you have the first opportunity. Leave us with a reason to believe that yes is still the answer to the question, is the American dream in decline?
11: I've focused a lot on the last 50 years or so and the turn that the American economy took around 1980 maybe in the mid-70s, early 80s, toward neoliberalism, toward an economy that has lower taxes, especially for rich people, less regulation, fewer labor unions, larger companies, more trade with other countries. And I have argued that that has left us with an economy that is not delivering progress for most Americans. I very much believe that to be the case. I think the economic data makes the case. I think the public opinion data makes the case. I think the non-economic data, like life expectancy, makes the case. But I am not at all suggesting that we should go back to the economy of the 1950s and 60s and 70s. And we certainly should not go back to the terribly discriminatory economy of those years. We need a different economy, a more modern economy. Some of the lessons of the neoliberal revolution of the last 50 years have actually been good. Financial markets and economic markets are pretty good at delivering many things. The problem is what they're not good at delivering. And to me, when I look at this country and I see the level of frustration and I see the slow growth in incomes and I see the fact that we have a lower life expectancy than any other rich country in the world, I am left saying the United States can do better than this. We really are, in many ways, a distinct and unique nation. We are the place that so many people want to come. And so I look at these trends and I say, it does not have to be this way. The United States can be a more prosperous country. It can be a country that delivers better living standards to most of its people. And I want us to do that first for the sake of most Americans, but I also want us to do it in a patriotic sense. I believe the world is a better place when the United States is a strong and confident country where living standards are rising for most people and Americans feel good about their communities and their families and their future. I think we can get there. I don't think we have to accept the very mediocre results that we have now had for most of the last 50 years.
9: Thank you, David. And now, Michael, you'll have the final word here. Your rebuttal, please. Tell us why you're sticking with no when it comes to the question, is the American dream in decline?
10: Well, I think the American dream is not in decline because in the American economy, hard work still pays off. The evidence shows that the most important determinant of compensation is productivity because the benefits of a hot economy reach all workers. We've seen faster wage growth at the bottom of the labor market than at the top, both following the pandemic and in the years before the pandemic, because individuals see their economic outcomes improve over time, because children typically go on to earn more than their parents earn, because we've seen substantial increases in wages for typical workers over the last 3.5 decades. And because we have seen the dynamism that characterizes the American economy both create opportunities for workers and eliminate opportunities for workers. It's not just eliminate. Creative destruction creates as well as destroys. This does not mean that we live in a country of uninterrupted progress. It does not mean that we should be satisfied. We absolutely should want faster wage growth, faster income growth. We should want to strengthen the American dream. On those points, I'm in complete agreement with David. I think we know how to do that. You need two sets of policies. You need policies to increase the rate of economic growth, and then you need policies to take some of the fruits of that growth and to advance economic opportunity to those who really need it. People who are excessively concerned about inequality often care about tearing the rich down. We should be concerned about offering a hand up to those who need it, and we know how to do that.
9: Thank you very much, Michael. And that concludes our debate. I'd like to thank our debaters, David Leonhardt of the New York Times, and author of Ours Was the Shining Future, The Story of the American Dream. And thank you, Michael Strain, Director of Economic Policy Studies at American Enterprise Institute, and the author of The American Dream Is Not Dead, But Populism Could Kill It. We so appreciate you both showing up, you approaching this debate with an open mind, and you're bringing your thoughtful disagreement to the table. In short, you're being open to debate. Thanks both.
11: Thank you.
10: Thank you.
0: So that is it for this episode, but we're going to have a lot more America 250 related episodes coming up, so stay tuned. And just a few notes before we wrap up. David Leonhardt doesn't write the morning newsletter anymore, but he's still at the New York Times as the editorial director of its opinion section since 2025. And since the original airing, food prices, housing, and inflation have all continued to rise to varying degrees. But an interesting Gallup poll released recently said that across both Democrats and Republicans, over half of each party is seeing the American dream as not a success or as a failure, but merely unfinished. A little spark of hope for the dream and what could be in America's next 250 years. As a nonprofit, our work is made possible by listeners like you, the Rosenkranz Foundation, and supporters of Open to Debate. Robert Rosenkranz is our chairman. Our CEO is Leah Mathau. Andrew Lipson is head of production. Michelle DeBrasini is head of marketing. Alexis Pangrazzi is our executive producer. The Open to Debate team also includes Gabriella Mayer, Gabrielle Iannicelli, Scott Jacoby, Linda Lee, Katy Perry, and Julia Serkin. Damon Whittemore mixed this episode. Our theme music is by Alex Clement. I'm John Donvan. We'll see you next time on Open to Debate.
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1: You are listening to Please Be Quiet, Please, our weekly radio show where we pick a topic and play songs for that topic. Tonight, it is, well, it's halfway through the year, so as loyal listeners may know, we do a best of the year up to this point. So tonight, we are playing some of our favorite songs from 2026, and it has been a banner year, as it always is.
2: Yes.
1: So let's talk more music. What do you got?
2: Let's start with the comeback from Robin, her record, Sexistential. I know, but the songs on the record are fantastic, and this is probably my favorite one. This is Really Real.

so you figured, why should I have one? Okay, okay. It made me wonder, though, can you get by without a son? Every night I gotta lift a glass to your honesty. Every night I gotta lift a glass to your honesty. I remember the day I earned your respect. I showed you a $3,000 check from a show in New York City. Let me tell you something you never knew, Dad.

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I broke my toe. I couldn't go to the father-daughter dance. It broke her heart so. It broke my heart so. And I'm always screeching at my boy.

to know. Dad, I know your heart was broken long ago. And the two things that I've come to know, the two pieces of your heart

0: That was Quiet Light with her song Berlin. That is taken from the record Blue Angel Sparkling Silver 2. She is a Texas-based folk, electronic, pop artist, and man, that record is just really, really fantastic.
1: Before that, we had Iron and Wine, Roses from Hen's Teeth. Good old Sam Beam plugging away, great album after great album.
0: Consistent as mess.
1: I think his last three records have been some of his strongest work. So
0: perpetually under the radar of so many people, I think, at this point.
1: Beautiful melodies and just warm and crispy.
0: You're doing good work, Sam.
1: Yeah.
0: Before that, we had one of my favorite records of the year, maybe my favorite, Bill Callahan. The song was Empathy. The record is My Days of 58, which is in reference to his age. Mm. And the whole record is, like a lot of Bill Callahan stuff, about mortality and aging and what's going on and what your place is in the world and why we exist and basically everything that's connected to those questions. So basically everything in the world. Anyway, it's a fantastic... I love the way his voice, it's somewhat pared back. It's less complex. His stuff is never really complex, but it's really pared back on this record to a fair degree. Love the record. Absolutely love it.
1: And we started with Robin, Really Real from Sex Essential. I think this might be my favorite single of the year so far. That record, on the slight side, I think it's 9 tracks, but all of them are extraordinarily amazing pop bangers. So check it out.
0: It's been a great 6 months for pop, man.
1: Yeah.
0: All right. Next.
1: How about some Crooked Fingers from, I guess this is pronounced Sweet Death, possibly Sweat Death. I'm not certain. But this track is one of my most listened to so far of the year. He's got What's-His-Face from...
0: Berninger. Matt Berninger.
1: From The National on it to great effect. This is From Always.

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0: That was Star Moles with their song Overdog from the record Highway to Hell. This is a one-woman band. She is a musician from New Hampshire, and she makes these wonderful folk-inflected bedroom pop songs. This record feels incredibly self-contained, small, but not in a negative way. Yeah. It knows exactly what it is, and it doesn't aspire to, like, the grand theatricality of other artists that we like. It's exactly what it needs to be, and I love it.
1: Are Star Moles those ones what's got all the little thingies around?
0: What's got? In this sense, is yes. That is a Star Mole.
1: So I am thinking of the right thing.
0: You are. What's got?
1: Before that, we had the Lemon Twigs, Fire and Gold from Look for Your Mind. Now, Lemon Twigs have been doing a kind of Laurel Canyon-esque.
0: Broke pop adjacent.
1: Yeah, thing. Complete throwback. The whole way, really well. Their previous record was okay. This one is a return to form, in my opinion.
0: Yeah.
1: Those melodies are just dynamite. Dazzling.
0: Yeah. Before that, the song was Viridescent. It is the new record from Johnny Blue Skies and the Dark Clouds called Mutiny After Midnight. Of course, that is Sturgill Simpson.
1: Mm-hmm.
0: Under one of his guises, and a lot beefier, a lot more muscular. On this record than maybe in the past, but man, I'm digging it.
1: Well, yeah, it is a very different sound than how he usually records under his own name. And then we started with Crooked Fingers from All Ways from Sweet Death. One of the songs I've listened to the most. It's just such, I hate to use this term, but the vibe of the song is okay. So great. But
0: yeah,
1: not, I mean, it's a vibe, but there's also meat on it as well. It's kind of a weird combination, but I really love it. Okay, so let's keep going. A, Josh?
0: A.
1: How about some Twilight Sad? Their record that they put out this year is such a comeback.
0: I mean,
1: it is
0: stinking good.
1: It is as good. I think the 07 was when they kind of were like at peak indie nerd popularity. This record is as good as that one. So I can't wait to show you guys from It's the Long Goodbye. This is Get Away From It All.

0: That was Vince Staples with his song White Flag from his new record Crybaby. Fantastic. Vince Staples has always put out amazing records. I've been spending a little more time with this record than his last one. Stellar. Absolutely fantastic.
1: Yeah, this is almost kind of like his Igor
0: record,
1: where the term hip-hop kind of applies, but only loosely. Yeah, but it's good stuff.
0: Yep.
1: Before that, we had Charlotte Cornfield, Hurts Like Hell from Hurts Like Hell. This is one of my label dives.
0: Okay.
1: She's a new Merge artist.
0: Nice.
1: And so anything on Merge, I generally check out. And it was just amazed at how beautiful. It kind of like a, what's her name? Silker.
0: Margot Silker.
1: Margot Silker kind of vibe. And I just love the pedal steel and the kind of the country vibe to it.
0: Nice. Before that, we had Twisted Teens, Is It Real, from their record Blame the Clown. Getting a lot of great hype around this band, a lot of great reviews coming out by, you know, a lot of the usual people online and
1: never
0: things.
1: Never even heard of it.
0: But kind of grimy, grungy, lo-fi. Jeremy had mentioned Jonathan Richman. I think that's absolutely applies to it in a weird way.
1: Yeah.
0: But this record, it feels like a throwback without acknowledging that.
1: Mm-hmm.
0: And it's great.
1: Before that, we had The Twilight Sad, Get Away From It All from It's the Long Goodbye. If you could piece together the vibe of this band from the name and the song title and the album title, well, you wouldn't be wrong.
0: Fair enough.
1: Yeah.
0: Good stuff.
1: Mm-hmm.
0: All right, so we are here at the end of the first hour tonight on Please Be Quiet, Please, as we take a look at some of our favorite music from 2026, the first 6 months of this year. It's going to be just based on this. It's going to be a great year. We've got six more months of amazing music. We've got one time for maybe one more song before we head into the second hour. What do you want to end it with this 1 hour?
1: I'm going to trust you guys to hang with us on this one. Band is Neurosis. It's a metal band. They've been around for a long, long time.
0: Long time.
1: This is kind of finding them in a period of transition.
0: Mm-hmm.
1: A new singer and a new producer. And the weight and the gravity and just I'm not a guy who's normally like, man, the riffs are just crazy.
0: Yeah.
1: But this is just one of those records that it just is a whale swallowing you whole. So the name of the album is An Undying Love for a Burning World. This is Mirror Deep.

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